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to Vinyl Tap. It's Tuesday night. I'm your host, Don Dawson. Tonight we're going to take a little bit of a right turn, left turn. Normally we visit a catalog of influential artists and the impact on the world of music. Tonight we're going to head off into the realm. It's a tad goofy, I'll grant you that. But songwriters have been singing songs about others forever. That's a great topic. It's an easy topic, I guess, you know, since there's so many people to sing about. Some people are fictional, some people are not. Most songs I've chosen tonight are about bands, but it's all over the place. Just kind of working through some ideas, right? Coming up with some ideas. But before we get too deep, I want to visit real quick with a local organization. There is an emergency blood shortage, and donors are needed now. The American Red Cross has declared an emergency blood shortage after the nation's blood supply has dropped by nearly 25% since June. Blood donations are urgently needed to help ensure patients receive life-saving medical care without delay. Every blood donation can make a critical difference for accident victims, cancer patients, those undergoing surgery, and others who depend on a steady blood supply. 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And then now we'll jump back into Vinyl Tap. Yeah. All right. So I'm your host, Don Dawson, and we're going to dig into the old record collection tonight. And we're going to, again, it's a different topic. Without a lot of effort, I found well over 50 songs about people. Just the title was about people, and some of them were kind of cool. And I thought we'd just kind of revisit some of them. You know, it's songwriters find names really easy, I guess, because it's people, friends, lovers, made-up storylines, of course. But then you have the ones that feature real people, like Bob Dylan or band names. And some bands actually wrote songs about themselves, which I thought was fascinating. So that's where we're going to start. We're going to start with the songs where bands create songs about themselves in a kind of homage to their band. And this first one is from a band in the UK. It's called Madness.

from their 1973 self-titled album, Mott the Hoople, the wonderful Mott the Hoople. And that's the Ballad of Mott, written by the entire band at the time, which would be Ian Hunter, Buffin Griffin, Peter Watts, Vernon Allen, and Mick Ralphs. Before that, we heard the post-rock new wave band from the early 80s, Talk Talk. Oddly enough, and the song Talk Talk, right? And then they were often compared to like Duran Duran, mostly for the name repetition and sort of, but they had kind of a more Roxy Music kind of feel. But we opened that set up with the really off the chain band Madness, very ska heavy band, but great. They did really well in the MTV generation. They formed back in the mid 70s, but their hit success, that stride they finally hit, would be right after 1980. They had 16 singles released, and all 16 entered the UK top 10. An impressive feat by any band. We're going to head back to the UK. This is Bad Company.

Well, that doesn't seem to be working out so well because I can hear him, but I don't think you can. So let's try something. We'll do something a little different very quickly. This is Wilco.

That's The Clash from the 1982 smash hit Combat Rock with Rock the Casbah. It was supposed to be This Is the Radio Clash. I'm having some technical difficulties, and I apologize for that. Someone's been calling, and I apologize for not being able to pick up. It's just kind of dealing with getting the tracks lined up. So that was supposed to be This Is Radio Clash from back in 1981. It was a song that drew kind of mixed reviews from the Clash purists because they wanted the punk roots. But the band was pushing towards this rap rock funk mix that would actually culminate on Combat Rock. Before that, we heard Bad Company, which featured Mick Ralphs on guitar. He was one of the founding members, and he would end up leaving Mata Hoople, which you heard in the set before that, along with Paul Rodgers, and been singing the song Bad Company. And before that, we heard Wilco by Wilco. Wilco, the song, appeared on the 7th album called Wilco, the album. So there have been a few bands that played songs with their names in the title, and we're going to try and switch it up a little bit, performing with artists now performing songs of other artists, sort of in tribute to another. And there was a lot of these, actually. I was surprised at how many there were, but let's switch it up a little. This is Weezer with Buddy Holly.

From Taylor Swift's debut back in 2006, that's a track she penned with Liz Rose. It's listed on the Rolling Stones' Top 100 list of greatest debut singles. Taylor Swift, her career speaks for itself and certainly has more superlatives contained than most. Before that, we heard the 1987 song Alex Chilton from The Replacements. That album, Please to Meet Me, that's the stuff. I mean, the early stuff is raw and raucous, but I actually thought the Mats would have gotten it together in 87 and been bigger than they turned out to be. They were kind of their own worst enemy. Yeah, what was that? What else we got? And before that, we heard Buddy Holly by Weezer. It was released on September 7th, 1994, which would have been Buddy Holly's 58th birthday. It was also the second single that they released from what was their debut album. Yeah. 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Sorry, distracted. 91.5 Bellows Falls, Black Sheep Radio. We're doing people songs tonight, songs with the names of artists and such. And this is a little hiccup in the mix. We got a request for one. I'm going to try to squeeze this in and we'll see how it works out. This is Jeff Beck.

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Yeah!

from their 1973 album Goat's Head Soup. That's Rolling Stones with Angie. And the basis for that song has been attributed to a whole bunch of Angies over the years, and the most famous might be Angie Dickinson. I think the show was called Police Woman. She was kind of hot back in the 70s, I think. My memory serves, kind of. But it's been denied by multiple times by Jagger and Richards. Keith did go on to say that the song was about his daughter, Dandelion Angela, but he then goes on to contradict himself in his book, saying something completely different. Either way, it's a great track. Before that, we heard Van Morrison pay tribute to one of his main vocal influences, and that is Jackie Wilson, another person. That song took a little time to find a structure and was recorded in one take, which is a rarity for Van de Man. He called for a second take, but as soon as they started, he stopped and said, "I think we got it," and that's the version you hear. That's pretty amazing. And we started with People Get Ready. That was Charlie who called in. I heard it come across, but I was just been a little crazy here this evening, trying to keep pace, but that's all right. So, tonight here on Vinyl Tap, we're doing songs about people, and we started off with bands playing songs about themselves, and now we've kind of done a bank of bands playing about other artists, which has been interesting. And we've got lots more where that comes from heading into our second hour. I wanted to take a quick minute just to, it's not necessarily a specific concern here in Vermont. It's really a concern everywhere, really, and that is volunteering. A lot of organizations out in the real world are looking for volunteers, and that's not specific to Vermont. It's just a need, and if you're looking for ways to volunteer, you have some time on your hands. There are a lot of ways you can do it locally. Places like our place, Putney Cares, Westminster Cares, Senior Solution, Rockingham Free Public Library, they all have lots of opportunities and can connect you with places that are looking for volunteers. There's also a volunteers registry on the Vermont.gov site, and they'll steer you in a number of different directions depending upon your interests. But there is certainly a need to support seniors in our community, those that are food insecure. There's Meals on Wheels and other types of activities that you can partake in to help your local community be better, so to speak. All right. That being said, we're going to take a tact on famous people with this next batch. This is Grant Lee Phillips of formerly of Grant Lee Buffalo, I think they were called. Yeah, this is Mona Lisa.

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Charlie Puth with Marvin Gaye, featuring Meghan Trainor. That was his debut single. He was all of 24 at the time, and it would go to number one in the UK, and then it helped his debut release, Nine Track Mind, peak at number 21 in the album charts. Not a bad debut for a young musician, and an incredible musician, mind you. And before that, we heard the very humor-laden track, Be My Yoko Ono, from the Bare Naked Ladies from their album Gordon back in 1992. That was one of the songs that came from their demo tapes, and it helped them get signed. Much Music, which was basically Canada's version of MTV, interviewed Yoko and asked her what she thought about that song. She said she liked it, but she liked the Bare Naked Ladies song If I Had $1 Million better. Well, at least she was okay, but, you know, kind of cool about it. And we started off with Grant Lee Phillips. He of Grant Lee Buffalo fame, and the opening track from his third studio release, Mona Lisa, back in 2004. Now, songwriters have had nothing but a blank page to get started, right? Everybody has the same blank page. And names of people are endless. They could write over and over and over. So this nest bank of songs are songs with the same title, a name, but written by different artists. So we're going to start it off with one of my favorite vocalists, Boz Scaggs. This is Georgia.

from his debut recording, Dream Your Life Away, back in 2014. That is Vance Joy with Georgia. He's a wonderful songwriter, and he benefited greatly from being the opening act for Taylor Swift on her world tour back in 2014. And before that, we heard Boz Scaggs' track, Georgia, from his 5-times platinum release, Silk Degrees. Boz would go on to win the Grammy of the Year, no, Grammy for Best R&B Track for Lowdown, along with nominations for Album of the Year, Best Pop Vocal, Best R&B Vocal, and it would be Boz's best-selling album within his catalog. Boz Scaggs. Big fan here. Big fan. All right. Let's take you back a little bit with Robbie Robertson, Levon Helm, Rick Danko, Garth Hudson, Richard Emmanuel with Ophelia.

From their second release, Cleopatra, that's Ophelia, released back in 2016. It was the first single from the Lumineers, followed by Cleopatra, and also Angela and Sleep on the Floor. It debuted in the number one position on the album charts in the U.S. as well as the U.K. And before that, we heard the epic track from the band, Ophelia, written by Robbie Robertson of the band, released on their 1975 album, Northern Lights, Southern Cross. You're listening to Vinyl Tap on WOOL-FM 91.5 Bellows Falls Black Sheep Radio. And tonight we're doing a little bit of a goofy, cheeky notion, playing songs about people. Songwriters have the opportunity to write just about anything, but it's amazing, as one might imagine, topics can bubble over from one artist to the other, have a completely different feel, completely different sound, and that's kind of where we're at. This is a song called Houdini by Foster the People.

Eminem, love him or hate him, man's talented, really talented. That's the radio-friendly version of Eminem's lead single in 2024, Houdini, from his album The Death of Slim Shady. Became an international hit, climbed to the top of the charts just about everywhere. Songwriters were credited were Eminem, Steve Miller, Jeff Bass, and Dudley from The Art of Noise, Trevor Horn, who you might remember from Asia, DJ Head, Malcolm McLaren, due to the many samples included on the track, which is appropriate for a lot of rap acts. You know, if you're going to do a lot of sampling, I think that was very fair. We started off with Houdini by Foster the People. It was one of the singles from their debut release back in 2012, which also included the somewhat controversial song Pumped Up Kicks, which they also got to play on Saturday Night Live. I'm going to send this one out to my significant other.

The opening track from the Lumineers' third album, Three, which uniquely enough is a three-part album about three different characters written about on the album, released in 2019. The album follows the effects of drug addiction on a family, and it's written about a family friend of theirs, so it was a very personal album. Before that, we heard one of the classic songs by rock and roll pioneer Richie Valens. La Bamba might be his best-known song, but Donna was a number two hit and should be more well-known today. Of course, we heard the Lumineers version of Donna. Valens, along with the big bopper J.P. Richardson, as well as the pilot, died in a plane crash that was immortalized in the song American Pie. Another interesting tidbit was Buddy Holly's bassist gave up his seat so the big bopper could make it to the next show. Buddy Holly's bass player at the time was Waylon Jennings. So next time you're on Hollywood Squares, you'll have that covered. I don't know. Is Hollywood Squares a thing still? Maybe I should. I don't know. What do I know? Let's take you to Ray LaMontagne's version of Jolene.

That's Dolly Parton. And the now classic song from 1983, Jolene, also from the album of the same name. Written by Dolly Parton and covered by more artists, from Beyonce to, I mean, it's really an incredible long list of people who've covered that track. Dolly claimed it was written about a redheaded bank clerk who flirted with her newly married husband. It's been listed as one of the top 100 greatest country songs of all time. Was nominated twice for a Grammy, once in 1975 and once in 1978, and both times it did not win. We started off with Ray LaMontagne and his song, Jolene, which I love. I love that version. And, well, it's not the same song. I just love his take on using the same name. Very fascinating. And that was been tonight's sort of overarching theme, name songs. And here's one kind of controversial at the current moment. I've been a fan since back in the early days. It's funny, when I gig out and people request Bruce Springsteen songs and I play something from like Greetings from Asbury Park or Darkness or one of those albums, they're like, no, like Bruce, like, you know, just kind of crack up a little bit because he's been around a while. And this is from Eric Church. The name of the song is Springsteen.

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Spring.

the very tongue-in-cheek track Bruce from Rick Springfield back in 1983, I believe. Bruce was clearly the bane of Rick, of the Jesse Girls singer. But he just fine. It's really funny is that when I was in high school, he had a song called Speak to the Sky, which was a pop single at the time. I was probably a freshman or sophomore. And the girl sat next to me was like, hey, we're going to skip school today. We're going to go see this guy Springsteen at the Chatterbox in Seaside Heights. And I was like, you mean Rick Springfield? That girl never talked to me again. I was such a dork. Oh, my God. Anyway, so we heard Bruce with by Rick Springfield. Before that, we heard Eric Church's take called Springfield, Springsteen, from his third album. That would be 2012's Chief. Church has stated that Bruce is an artist he greatly admires, and the basis of the song was called From a Memory of an Old Girlfriend and another artist's song, but he based it on Bruce as a bit of a tribute. It was a number one country hit in the U.S. It went platinum 8 times over. So, yeah, it was a big song for Eric Church. And so goes another episode of Vinyl Tap. As I said earlier, we normally review the music catalog of an influential artist, but tonight we did something a little goofy. We took people songs, songs about people, and all sorts of iterations in that category. There are hundreds of these. I might do another one. It was kind of fascinating to just see how many different songs named the same but have completely different sounds and feel. So we might get a little bit more into that, but we'll have to see. Thanks for listening tonight. Next week we're going to do it. We're going to dive deep into Traffic. Steve Winwood. We might do a little Blind Faith out of that, maybe. We'll see. We'll see how it goes. But we have we're going to dive into Traffic. So until then, be smart, be safe. Most importantly, be kind. Please. See you soon.

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Hey, what do you say? What do you know? Welcome to Johnny's Vinyl Bliss. Today is Monday, 20th of July, and it happens to be my 51st birthday. So, happy birthday from me to all of you for my birthday. So, yeah, I hope you will celebrate with me. That first song was Too Much Time on My Hands by the magical band Styx. That was requested by one Dave Edkin, as he is tuning in right now in Buffalo, New York. Dave and his sister Marnie helped see me through some difficult times with their parents back in the day when I was but a wee lad in Buffalo. So big shout out to Dave and Marnie, and I'm glad you're tuned in. I'm glad you're both still well, and I am doing well, and everybody is well. We're gonna listen to a little Motley Crue, Shout at the Devil. Yes, just because I think it's my birthday and I'll do what I want. And it's my party, and if I want to cry, I will. And if I don't want to cry, I'm going to play some music. So, join me. Listen to the music. It's going to be a good day.

All right, that was Shout at the Devil by Motley Crue. You are turned in to Johnny's Vinyl Bliss, coming to you from Binghamton, New York, home of the Bundy Museum of History and Art. And we're in the studios of the Bundy Museum right now. I've got a lot of music to play today on my 51st birthday. I'm going to play what I want, when I want, how I want. Because it's my day and I'm celebrating. Yo, yo, yo. We got Alice in Chains with Junkhead. I thought that was apropos. Just a shout out to all the ones I lost along the way fighting this battle of addiction, as I have and do. But there is freedom and you can find a way out. Just gotta, I suggest therapy, number one. Therapy is big help. Maybe medication might be helpful, but at least talk to somebody. If you're struggling with drugs, alcohol, or depression, anxiety, psychosis, delusions, paranoia, etc., etc., reach out to somebody, somebody you trust. If you don't trust anybody, then reach out to the closest thing you can get to somebody you trust. There's times when you won't trust anybody, and that's okay. Take a leap of faith. That faith will be rewarded. All right. Here's Junkhead by Alice in Chains, followed by the local band Yolk with their song Ledge.

I will be seeing them on the 8th. Yes, on the 8th. Sorry about that. I don't know what I'm doing. I just, Space Ghost Coast to Coast. Yeah, well, we got a lot of music left to play for you. That was just Yoke with Ledge. Yoke is a local band here in Binghamton, and they are originally from the early 90s to the early aughts, and then they got back together recently and are playing again and making new music. So they played recently a couple times. They played at the Mowdown here in town, or not in town, in PA. They played at the Mowdown with Mo in that big festival. I'm going to be seeing them on the 8th. But that is Ledge from Yoke. Right now, we've got something I wanted to play specifically for my birthday because I haven't played it in a while and I thought you might like it.

0: Well, man is a bad man, but I can't deny.
1: Well, we can't have that. We can't have curse words on the radio. I gotta stop that. Oh my, somebody's gonna get in trouble if we have curse words on the radio before 10 p.m. And we don't want that person to be me. So we're gonna switch it up to Prince Farai with Jamaican Heroes, followed by Bunny Wailer with Ceasefire, and I'll be back with a little Pink Floyd from the album The Wall in commemoration of Dave and Marnie up in Buffalo area. Not Buffalo, the city itself, but Greater Buffalo region, I would say. All right, here's Prince Farai with Jamaican Heroes.

All right, that was Bunny Wailer with Ceasefire. You're listening to Johnny P here on Johnny's Vinyl Bliss. It's my birthday. I'm 51 years old today. I'm officially an old man. Somebody called me a silverback gorilla. So I am officially a silverback gorilla today. Oh boy. Old as they get. I'm getting old. I still feel young. Still feel free. Still a little spry. Sprightly. I can do it. I can still dance. Not for long, but yeah, I could get down for a little bit. So yeah, I'm glad I'm here. It's been 51 crazy years, but I'm still going. Been through a lot. Was a IV heroin addict for many years, and had years of addiction before I switched IV as well. Been clinically dead 3 or 4 times. I've had CPR, and it certainly almost broke my bones when I was 30s, late 30s. So I feel that McConnell would have had some broken bones if they actually did CPR, and it's got to be in some bad shape. Not that that matters or anything, and I'm just rambling on about useless, senseless things, but we got music to listen to because it's my birthday and I feel like having fun. So, this song, it reminds me of when I was growing up in Buffalo around 13, 14 years of age. A lot of us were listening to Pink Floyd, The Wall, and we're going to hear a song from there that I used to really identify with. Not as much, so more, but here you go.

All right, that was Pink Floyd with Hey You off the album The Wall. I want to say a hearty hi-ho and thank you for tuning in to those of you that received the one-hour format. For those of you who are here with me for the full 2 hours, we will be back after.

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All right, that was the Joe DeMars with Let's All Rock Together. I got that off a 10-inch shellac 78. I had to put a record weight on it in order for me to copy that track. Otherwise, it was skipping. The record kind of got some unevenness to it, some warp. The other side copied okay. This side, I had needed a record weight or I couldn't get it to track properly. But, yeah, just some craziness that happens when you're digitizing records and adding them to the Mudney Music Library. Oh, boy. That's what I get to do. I love it. I get to listen to all kinds of music and find all kinds of things and digitize my own records. And, yeah, and generally just go about going crazy being myself, which is always fun. So, Johnny's Vinyl Bliss is going to end up with License to Stare by Product, and then the first hour will end with Opium Den by Prince Jammy. So here's Product with License to Stare.

0: All right, I want to say a quick shout out and thanks for listening to those in up in Vermont, Black Sheep Radio, out in Colorado, those in Oregon. Thanks for my friends in Buffalo listening in. You can stay tuned for the second hour. And here's Prince Jammy with Opium Den.
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10: In Hollywood by the Sea, Part 1, Barnaby and Harper are invited to Tacoma, Washington by Sidon Sinow of Sinow Animation so they could be pitched on a Druthers cartoon. At a meet and greet, on board a cruise ship in the Puget Sound, disaster strikes as the lead voice actor, Heath Brompton III, is presumed to be overboard, and everyone in attendance is a suspect. We proudly present Hollywood by the Sea, Part 2.
11: This is a work of fiction. Any similarity between any names or situations in this story is completely coincidental.
12: This is Captain Larchmont speaking. If I could have everyone's attention, ladies and gentlemen, please, can I have your attention? We are out in the middle of Puget Sound, and it is reported that we have a person missing, possibly a man overboard. So we are asking for your cooperation. First, I am asking for everyone to remain calm. Second, at the request of Sinow Animation Company, specifically Sidon Sinow, who has chartered this cruise, I am asking Barnaby Druthers to speak to you. It is my understanding that he has some expertise in these matters. Mr. Druthers?
11: Thank you, Captain. My condolences to all of you who knew the departed, the late Mr. Heath Brompton III. I say departed, we don't quite know if he is deceased, but at least we know he has departed the ship, and if he's alive, he's certainly very late to this gathering. I want to put your mind at ease. There are people in charge here who know what they're doing, and there's nothing to worry about. Unless there's a killer still on board who has unfinished business with one of you, and then I suppose one would consider that to be a bit problematic.
13: Barnaby?
11: But let's not borrow trouble at the moment. Allow me to introduce Miss Harper Thorne.
13: Good evening. This is a troubling event, so we ask for your cooperation. Please remain together on the main deck until the authorities arrive. We will be conducting interviews shortly. Barnaby, any last thoughts before we begin?
11: Would anyone care to confess now, save a bit of time?
9: Barnaby Druthers, Hollywood by the Sea, Part 2 of 3. Written, created, and produced by J. Timothy Quirk, starring Devin Richtmeyer and Humphrey Ralston, with Kurt Boucher, Olivia Wadsworth, Rich Sear, Melissa Gabehart, Jason Kulas, A.J. Lynn, Jeff Savage, Matt Griffiths, Beth Steinberg, Eli Tucker, and introducing Colin Studley as Brian Porter. Directed by A.J. Lynn, music by Bob Eccleston. And now, Barnaby Druthers, Hollywood by the Sea, Part 103.
1: I confess.
11: Thank you. That wasn't so difficult, was it? Confession is good for the soul.
1: I was kidding.
14: Knock it off, Paul.
1: You knock it off, Kelly. This whole thing is ridiculous. Shouldn't have signed on board to this thing. If I didn't need a paycheck...
13: Paul, everyone here may be sharing the deck with a killer.
14: Well, as long as the bar is still open, I think I can manage.
11: Thank you for voicing that thought, Abigail, and thank you for all your understanding. Well, Miss Thorne, solving a mystery was not on our itinerary when we left Commencement Bay.
13: It was on someone's itinerary. Heath Brompton's disappearance does not appear to be an act of chance.
15: Mr. Druthers, here's your chamomile tea with lemon.
11: Thank you, Sean. Sean, have you met Miss Thorne?
16: Miss Thorne.
15: A pleasure. I understand your drink is a seltzer water with a twist of lime. Here you go.
13: Thank you, Sean. Very thoughtful.
11: Sean's a PA, a production assistant for Sinao Animation, and he does his part well. He's a believer in its vision.
15: We're all here to bring Hollywood by the Sea back here to Tacoma. If you need anything further, please let me know.
13: Time to organize the investigation. I'll obtain the crew manifest. We can't rule anyone out at this stage.
11: True. But it is most likely that if harm did come to Heath Brompton III, it was most likely due to someone actually knowing the man. And given that, having met him, I would say everyone here has a motive. Even me.
13: Even you, Barnaby?
11: He was to be my voice in a cartoon, and his performance was quite atrocious. But for the moment, let's rule me out. I shall rule you out as well, yes?
13: Of course. Now, on board this cruise for Sinnoh Animation, there's Sidon Sinnoh, owner of the company. It's unclear what her motive might be, but certainly she's the one in charge of tonight's event.
11: Agreed. Then there's her right-hand man, Merton, in charge of the finances.
13: He's worried about the company's finances, and Heath Brompton was a major red line in the books. But is that enough for murder?
11: There's the voice actor, Abigail Constantine. She's there at the bar, getting her cocktail. Abigail was always being upstaged by Heath Brompton. That's a potential motive.
13: Don't forget the animators. There's Paul Dent, the man who just confessed moments ago, and the other animator, Kelly von Lindel. We did not have much interaction with her. If you recall, she came to the cruise late, and we almost left without her.
11: That's right. Something out of the ordinary to be considered, yes? Of course, there's a director of the cartoons, Gene Spiegel. I can't think of anyone who would be more annoyed with Heath Brompton's behavior than the director, yes?
13: Is that everyone besides the ship's crew?
11: Don't forget the production assistant, Sean McKenzie, who just gave us our drinks.
13: Okay, that's seven suspects, Barnaby. On the list are Sidon, Merton, Gene, Abigail, Kelly, Paul, and Sean. We have our work cut out for us tonight.
11: Not the leisure activity we expected. They were just going to ask our permission to create a cartoon based on us. Now we're working.
13: At least we have the lights of the Tacoma skyline to enjoy during our investigation. That's something.
17: Mr. Druthers?
11: Sidon, how are you?
17: This is not how I wanted this night to go, Mr. Druthers. We wanted Sinnoh Animation to make a great first impression so that you would allow us to create a Barnaby Druthers cartoon. Is it out of the question now?
11: We have not said no, but have not said yes. For the moment, Let's just say the ship has not sailed, and we shall see what this investigation reveals. Yes?
17: Thank you. I've advised everyone to follow your instructions. I've introduced you to Kelly, of course.
18: Hello, Barnaby.
11: Yes, we were introduced earlier. How do you do, Miss Vandendal?
17: I'd like Kelly to sit with you and see if she can be helpful to your investigation.
18: That is, if that's all right.
11: That might be a tad bit out of the ordinary, especially as she has not been ruled out as a suspect.
17: Oh, I hadn't thought of that.
18: Well, that's okay, if it's too much of a bother.
13: It is. It really is.
17: It would still be my preference for Kelly to be available to provide you with any assistance.
11: When we conduct our inquiries, as long as Miss Vandendal answers truthfully, that is all the assistance we require.
17: Kelly, stay close to them all the same.
18: But...
17: Thank you.
13: Not too close, Miss Vandendal. How about close by being over there?
18: Okay, I'll be over there if you need me.
13: Barnaby, I'll head to the bridge and get the crew manifest from the captain.
11: I'll start an inquiry, starting with Merton. Merton Fezziwell, I presume.
19: You know what they say when you assume.
11: I said presume, not assume.
19: It means the same thing.
11: But the aphorism you wish to employ does not work with the word presume, does it?
19: Touché.
11: I understand you are Sidon Sinair's right-hand man.
19: No, I'm left-handed. It means I'm creative and fun.
11: Obviously. I stand corrected. You are in charge of finances, are you not? That is an enormous responsibility.
19: Money makes the world go round.
11: Well, that and gravitational inertia.
19: Money, Mr. Druthers. Without it, there's no company. It's my job to make sure we have it.
11: And you're all about that, aren't you, Merton?
19: I'm not just all about that. I have a rich personal life.
11: How so?
19: I have a prized set of collector spoons.
11: That does sound like a rich personal life. Tell me, Merton, what your relationship was with Heath Brompton.
19: He was a top expense item on the ledger.
11: But his acting was an essential element of the product your company produces, yes?
19: You have to spend money to make money. When you're in the animation game, you have to spend money on vocal talent.
11: If you had your preference, would you spend it on Heath Brompton to voice your Dr. Banana cartoon?
19: If I had my preference, I'd sell a cryptocurrency with a banana name, but that's beside the point. As it so happens, we're in the entertainment industry. They say not everyone can play a banana, but I bet that's probably wrong.
11: Well, not everyone can make the banana appealing.
19: Was that a joke?
11: If I have to explain it, then it wasn't. Merton, where were you when Heath Brompton went missing?
19: I was on board this ship.
11: Yes, but I mean specifically.
19: I don't know when he went missing, so I don't know I can answer your question. Unless your question was meant to trick me. Was that a trap?
11: If I have to explain it, then it wasn't. Could you send in Abigail Constantine, please?
19: Gladly.
20: Can I help you?
13: I'm just going to the bridge to speak to the captain.
20: I can do that for you. That's my role.
13: What's your name?
20: Brian.
13: Thank you for your help, Brian. In this case, I need to do my own work, but that's not a reflection on your capabilities at all.
20: Just trying to be of assistance.
13: Wait a moment, Brian. Is that Paul? He's one of the animators. He's talking to Sidon.
1: I don't like it, Sidon.
17: Everyone has to do their part, Paul.
1: It's more than that. There's a list of clues. I'm not an actor. It's not fair. I have better things to do.
17: Sinnoh Animation is a team, Paul. We need team players. Are you a team player?
1: Yes, and I get a paycheck. I should be paid overtime for this. We all should.
17: No one else has complained.
1: It doesn't mean it's not fair.
17: If this works, you'll be paid for tonight.
1: That's what I'm saying.
20: What was that all about?
13: Good question, Brian. Part of my job is to find out.
20: Well, my job is to help you.
13: Thank you, Brian. You can help by showing me the way to the bridge.
20: You got it. Right this way.
14: Oh, it's ghastly. It's dreadful. It's unprofessional.
11: Abigail, may I call you Abigail?
14: I would like to be called Dame Abigail Constantine.
11: You're not British. Were you so honored by the crown?
14: No, but I still feel I deserve it. My performance of Hermia in A Midsummer Night's Dream at the London Theatre was acclaimed as breathtaking.
11: You performed at the London Theatre?
14: Well, a theatre in London. It counts.
11: Miss Constantine.
14: You just asked to call me Abigail.
11: Yes, but now I feel I should act more formally with you. Miss Constantine, where were you when Heath Brompton fell off the boat?
14: You mean, was I standing next to him on the deck, at the bow of a ship with a paddle and a working knowledge of how gravity works?
11: Yes, that might be a good place to start.
14: No, I don't know where I was when he went, wherever he went.
11: Assuming that he went into the water, given that his jacket was spotted in the water.
14: Oh, do you see that jacket? I don't know which was worse, the jacket or Heath's performances. I don't wish to speak ill of the dead. But he was the most unprofessional, unconvincing, boastful little twerp nozzle in our line of work. Who couldn't act his way out of a paper bag if given a map, a compass, $20, and put in front of the exit?
11: I'm not sure that's how paper bags work.
14: I mean that with all due respect, of course.
11: Clearly, you're an accomplished actor.
14: Tell that to my agent.
11: So I wonder what it's like acting as sour grapes to Heath Brompton's Dr. Banana.
14: No, seriously. Could you tell that to my agent? Maybe I'll just post that quote on social media. You don't mind, do you?
11: Let's leave that for the moment, shall we? What is it like to work with Heath Brompton as a co-worker?
14: Oh, like a diabetic in a candy factory. Lots of treats, very little for me.
11: Is there anything else you can tell me?
14: I wouldn't trust Jean Spiegel.
11: You think she was involved in Heath Brompton's death?
14: Oh, I don't know about that. I was just answering your question.
11: I think that will be all for the moment, Abigail Constantine.
14: Oh, I probably have a lot more to say if you ask.
11: Yes, but being on board a boat is making me queasy as it is. I prefer not to risk it. Could you send in Jean Spiegel?
14: Oh, I can tell you all about her.
11: I look forward to reading a concise email and pertinent information from you on the subject.
14: I'm not a writer. I do not create the words. I just perform them.
11: And you do so extraordinarily. Can you perform one more task?
14: Of course.
11: Can you please send Jean Spiegel in here?
14: I shall perform as instructed.
11: No need to bow. Or bow twice, for that matter. I'm not applauding.
14: Oh, but you should, Mr. Druthers. You should.
20: Here we are at the bridge.
13: I wanted to speak to the captain. I don't see him.
20: She's there.
13: The captain?
20: I'll introduce you to her.
13: But I thought... Wasn't Captain Larchmont... The man who spoke tonight, wasn't he the captain?
20: Oh, that's right. Yes, I forgot. Forgot what I said. I mean...
13: There's something going on here you're not telling.
20: I'm doing my best.
13: I'm sure you are. Please introduce me to the captain, Brian.
20: I'll take you to Captain Larchmont.
13: No, I mean the real captain.
11: Jean Spiegel?
0: Yes?
11: You're the director of the animation program?
0: Yes.
11: And you work with Heath Brompton?
0: Yes.
11: I see you're a woman of few words.
0: Yes.
11: Would it be better if I asked you more than yes or no questions?
0: No.
11: I'm going to anyway. What was your relationship with Heath Brompton?
14: How did you know we had a relationship?
11: Oh, I didn't mean it in that way.
14: Then I didn't mean to respond in that way.
11: But now that you have, could you expound upon what you mean by having a relationship with Heath Brompton?
14: No.
11: You're going to make this very difficult for me, aren't you, Jean?
14: Yes.
11: Yes?
13: Barnaby, we need to talk. Now.
11: Ah, Miss Thorne. I was just having a fascinating, one-sided conversation with Jean Spiegel.
13: Jean, I think you're done here.
11: She is?
14: Yes.
13: Jean, send in Captain Larchmont, if you please.
14: Yes.
11: What's going on, Miss Adler?
13: The man who called himself the captain isn't the captain. He's listed as a guest on the manifest. I just met Captain Yakima on the bridge. Here's the manifest.
11: I see. Come in.
18: Can I help you in any way? Just checking in.
13: The answer is still no, Kelly.
18: Well, I'm just sitting out here.
13: Perfect.
11: If Jean hasn't found Captain Larchmont, you could help us by finding him and sending him in.
18: Oh, he's coming this way. Here he is.
12: Barnaby, I'm Captain Larchmont.
11: Thank you. Close the door, Kelly.
18: Very good.
13: No, no. We mean with you on the outside.
18: Are you sure? Okay.
12: I'm very busy sailing this vessel. I should get back to the helm.
11: When you call yourself captain, did you serve in the military in some capacity, or is it that an honorary title you gave yourself?
12: I'm not sure what you mean.
13: I think you know what I mean, Johnny.
12: I see you've discovered something.
11: Captain, we would place you as the prime suspect for the events of this evening, as you've been operating under a false name and title. But the strange thing is that Johnny Larchmont is listed as an employee of Sino Animation as a voice actor.
12: Not just voice, but I'm sorry. Do go on.
13: There you are on the Sino Animation website. You play Nurse Peaches.
12: I don't like to be typecast.
13: So, Johnny, everyone here knows you and knows you work for Sino Animation, but everyone pretended you were the captain and took what you said seriously. We want to know why.
11: And we want to know now.

0: Sidon Sinar.
1: Mr. Druthers, how is your investigation coming along?
0: It's concluded. Shall I send you an invoice?
1: Concluded already?
0: We actually call it an honorarium, but I'm sure you'll honor it for spending our time in this manner.
2: So where is Heath Brompton?
1: I don't know what you mean.
0: Of course you do. Take us to Heath Brompton so we can bring this matter to an official close.
1: You seem upset.
2: If you plan to accompany Murder Mystery Theatrical Experience with Barnaby and I as participants, you should not have pretended there was a real murder.
1: Theatrical experience?
0: Johnny Larchmont confessed to your scheme already. You charted the ship and created your own murder mystery that I assume was going to take the evening to solve, and our participation was the real entertainment.
1: Not just entertainment, but research. We wanted to see how you actually work. If we were to do a cartoon about your work...
0: That does seem to be in question at the moment, but go on.
1: We wanted to see how an investigation was actually undertaken. So, yes, we pretended Heath went overboard in order to have this fun evening. I can see now that it may not have been the best idea.
2: Talk about Hollywood by the sea.
1: What do you mean?
2: You wanted to bring fantasy to Tacoma, and you created this fictional situation where everyone played a part. But it's over, now. Take us to Heath Brompton. That's all that remains here for us to do.
1: I'm sorry you're so angry. I didn't realize you would take it this way. I thought it would be fun as well as informative, but I see now that I was wrong.
0: I'm just impressed you kept Heath Brompton quiet this whole time. That is quite an accomplishment.
1: He's here. Heath? Heath, you can come out now. Heath?
2: Is he a sound sleeper?
1: I wouldn't know. Jean?
3: No.
1: Heath? Does anyone have the key to this room?
4: I do. Wait. It should be here. I'm so sorry. I thought I had it. I'll get it from the captain, Yakima.
0: If this were an emergency, we'd break down the door, but I assume you don't want to be charged with property damage when you'll be paying our bill.
5: Is that the key over there? Over there on the floor.
2: That's a key. Where did it come from?
5: I don't know. I was over here. Ugh. I told you this was a bad idea, Sidon.
1: Doesn't matter now, Paul. Sean, get me that key.
6: Here you go.
1: Thank you. Heath, time to wake up. Wake up, Heath.
0: Heath Brompton?
2: Barnaby, there's no pulse. He actually is dead.
0: So, was an evening of a pretend murder mystery is now a real one. Call Captain Yakima. Have her contact the authorities immediately. We're going to secure this room. And we're going to start again, not for Hollywood by the Sea, but for real this time.

0: Stay tuned next week for the thrilling conclusion of Hollywood by the Sea Part 3.
1: William Shakespeare's Sonnet, number 18. Shall I compare thee to a summer's day? Thou art more lovely and more temperate. Rough winds do shake the darling buds of May, and summer's lease hath all too short a date. Sometime too hot the eye of heaven shines, and often is his gold complexion dimmed, and every fair from fair sometime declines, by chance or nature's changing course untrimmed. But thy eternal summer shall not fade, nor lose possession of that fair thou owest, nor shall death brag thou wanderest in his shade. When in eternal lines to time thou growest, so long as men can breathe or eyes can see, so long lives this, and this gives life to thee.
2: In this Modern Druthers three-part Tacoma, Washington adventure, Barnaby and Harper were invited to the City of Destiny to be pitched on the creation of a Druthers cartoon by Sinow Animation. During a meet-and-greet voyage on a cruise ship in Puget Sound, the lead voice actor, Heath Brompton, appeared to be overboard, and Barnaby and Harper investigated. In part two, they discovered the event was a ruse to test their detective skills. At the end of part two, Harper Thorne reported that Heath Brompton was found dead in a cabin. And now, the thrilling conclusion, Barnaby Druthers, Hollywood by the Sea, Part 3 of 3.
3: This is a work of fiction. Any similarity between any names or situations in this story is completely coincidental.
4: No one should enter Heath's cabin. I'm locking the door.
5: Heath is really dead? This can't be real.
6: I demand my lawyer. I'm not speaking to anyone. Not Druthers. Not to you, Sidon. Not anyone.
7: Even in death, Heath is always stealing the spotlight.
4: Please, everyone, if we could have your attention, Barnaby Druthers has something to say.
8: I do?
4: We owe it to the recently departed Heath Brompton to resolve this case and bring closure. Let's rally around and get it done.
8: You're right, of course, Miss Thorne. As usual.
9: Very well. Fate has placed us here to face a most grim situation. But have no fear. We are in this together.
10: I wish I had never climbed aboard this ship.
9: Who wishes it so? Yes, we are all here upon this ship in what was meant to be a celebration, and let's be honest, a trick against Miss Thorne and myself. Your no-so-clever scheme of asking Heath to pretend to be dead to elicit a murder mystery experience was not the finest. Would you agree?
11: It was Sidon's idea.
9: Thank you, Mr. Merton. But for whatever the cause of us being here, we are here. And now to serve a more important cause. We must strive together to find the killer. To find justice for one man who died tragically within our midst today. Today, which of all days is St. Crispian's Day. You are a part of this story. We are all a part of it. And one day that story shall the good man teach his son. On this day, from each year hence, to the ending of the world, we in it shall be remembered. We few, we happy few, we fellow cruise ship occupants are enough to do our part. And those in Tacoma in their beds tonight shall think themselves accursed they were not here while anyone speaks of St. Crispian's Day.
4: Henry V? Really, Barnaby?
9: Technically, Crispian's Day is in October, but it rouses them together, eh, what?
4: Now, let's get to work.
2: Barnaby Druthers, Hollywood by the Sea. Part 3. Written, created, and produced by J. Timothy Quirk. Directed by A.J. Lynn. Music by Bob Eccleston. Starring Devin Richtmeyer as Harper Thorne and Humphrey Ralston as Barnaby Druthers, with Beth Steinberg, Jason Kulas, Rich Sear, Olivia Wadsworth, Kurt Boucher, A.J. Lynn, Robert C. Fullerton, produced by J. Timothy Quirk and Kurt Boucher. Copyright 2021. And now, Barnaby Druthers, Hollywood by the Sea, Part 3, The Conclusion.
3: Captain Larchmont, or dare I say, not Captain Larchmont.
12: The Larchmont is true. I'm a voice actor, best known for playing Patient Pudding in the Dr. Banana cartoon. Do you know my work?
3: I was blissfully unfamiliar of the entire Dr. Banana series before I came here, and I look forward to returning to that state of affairs after tonight.
12: Sidon asked me to play the part of the captain so she could stage her pretend murder mystery so we could see how you work. She didn't expect it to become so real.
4: You've been placed in a difficult position, Larchmont. You're the only person on board whose identity was given under false pretenses.
12: If I had known this was going to happen, there's no amount of money that would have convinced me to even come here tonight. Even after Sidon asked me, I turned it down, but Kelly, she's the head writer, she promised me a lactose intolerance arc for Patient Pudding if I participated.
3: So, Mr. Larchmont, under the inducement of a role, you clearly have a motive and are not above suspicion.
12: Wait, see here, I admit nothing.
3: Thank you, Mr. Larchmont, or dare I say, Captain. Please send in Paul, the assistant writer, next.
12: But wait!
3: Thank you, sir, indeed.
11: I said I'm not talking without my lawyer.
4: We're not the police, and you're under no obligation, but we do believe you could help us come to a resolution in this matter.
11: By quoting Henry V?
3: I suppose, as a writer, you're very familiar with the work of the Bard.
11: Oh, it's great on a resume when you write cartoons about talking fruit.
3: Have you been with Sinai Animation long?
11: 3 years.
4: How do you like it?
11: I can be in the industry, and I didn't have to move to L.A. I get to stay here and work on Hollywood by the Sea. That's how Sidon thinks of Tacoma.
3: What if we were to tell you there was conversation about leaving Tacoma?
11: That wouldn't happen. Sidon would never let it happen.
3: Were you aware Heath Brompton resided in Sonoma County, a little chateau in Santa Rosa? What if I told you he demanded to move the award-winning Dr. Banana show to Santa Rosa so he could be closer to his ficus plants?
11: Gene had the ficus plants and lived in Santa Rosa. You know about those two, right?
3: Could you expand on that just a little for our edification, sir?
11: Gene used to live near Bodega Bay. She discovered Heath when he was just a bit player in community theater. She brought him to Sidon. And the rest is history. This whole thing must kill her.
4: Oh, dear. Barnaby, if you'll excuse me, I shall go find her.
3: Quite right.
11: What's going on? Did I say something wrong? Look, I have nothing further to say. I demand my lawyer.
4: Very well, Paul. I just wanted to affirm with you that you were not above suspicion here.
11: What?
3: That will be all, sir. Send in Heath's co-star, Abigail Constantine. Thank you.
13: Oh, it's a tragedy. A true tragedy.
3: Are you serious in that assessment, Abigail Constantine, or just acting, Abigail?
13: Yes, I'm that good. You can't tell, can you? Well, I am serious. No one wanted him truly dead.
3: I thought you told him to drop dead back at the studio.
13: A metaphor, a turn of phrase. If I wanted him dead, the last thing I would say would be drop dead. Surely you understand that.
3: I do. I understand.
13: But pretending he was dead for your benefit? Oh, that was a true joy. I didn't have to be paid for it.
3: But were you?
13: Well, I'm with the Union, so yes. But I didn't mind playing the part of the one who killed Heath Brompton. It's a far better part than sour grapes.
9: We'll discuss sour grapes in a moment. But when your group was faking Heath's death, what role were you to play?
13: I was supposed to be the one who did it. Obviously, they demanded an actor of exceptional talent to play the part of the guilty party. You know, I prepared an exceptional confession soliloquy. Would you like to hear it?
9: Not particularly, no.
13: It is your loss. And a loss for theater, really. Oh, it was to be a grand performance. If I really wanted to destroy Heath Brompton, I wouldn't go about killing the man. I'd simply release his old tweets, the ones he made before he became famous and was trying to be funny. Out of context, old social media jokes rarely stand the test of time.
9: You would have had him cancelled?
13: Easily.
9: You would be a formidable opponent, Abigail.
13: I am indeed.
9: I can assure you, you have not been placed above suspicion.
13: Oh, I should hope not.
9: Please send in Merton Fezziwell, the CFO.

0: Jean is all sorted out. She's fine.
1: We shall not bother her then.
0: Come in, Merton Fezziwell.
1: Merton Fezziwell, the chief financial officer at Sanao Animations.
2: My time is valuable, Mr. Druthers.
1: Especially for those paid by the hour, yes?
2: For anyone who values their time, as I do.
1: And doesn't someone who values money above all else have the temperament to commit murder?
2: Hardly, Mr. Druthers. There are always variables to an equation, of course, but someone in my position would be more likely to commit a white-collar crime than an act of violence. I would do neither.
0: Why would you be above suspicion, Merton?
2: I do not have the temperament, and as a rule, my words have enormous impact for this company. I would have no reason to cause harm to anyone.
0: And yet, did you cost-justify this cruise, Merton?
2: I didn't. I advised against it, but my counsel was not heeded.
1: For a man who is used to be listened to, that must have made you quite angry.
2: Anger is an emotion a person in my position can least afford.
1: But were you angry?
2: No.
1: Irate?
2: No.
1: Enraged?
2: No.
1: Outraged?
2: No.
1: Furious?
2: No.
1: Mad?
2: No.
1: Took umbrage?
2: No.
1: So just angry then?
2: No. I said no. I mean 1,000 times no. I am not, I was not angry.
1: Interesting, because you sound a little, oh, what's the word, Miss Thorne?
0: I think the word is angry.
2: What?
0: Methinks he doth protest too much.
1: Temper, yes. He has quite the temper, does he not?
2: I do not have a temper, and I'm not angry, you vacuous, overrated, overpaid, waste of a line item on a spreadsheet.
1: Yes, I think we have all that we need from you, Merton Fezziwell. That will be all. Good evening.
2: Wait a minute. What I meant to say...
0: Send inside and Sinnoh, if you please. Thank you.
2: I just wanted to humbly apologize for any misunderstanding.
1: Thank you, Mr. Fezziwell.
2: I just mean to say it's not as if my temporary outburst is in any way representative of anything to be misconstrued.
0: Close the door on your way out, Merton.
2: A man who collects collector spoons would never really...
1: I'll close the door for you. Good evening, Merton.
0: That was fun.
1: Immensely. We still have Sean the PA, but I'd rather not bother the man. And Kelly the head writer, who wanted to learn all she could about our investigation methods.
0: That's why she won't be called upon at all.
1: Quite so.
0: Come in, Sidon.
3: Oh, I'm beside myself.
1: You're overwrought, Miss Sinnoh. Please sit down.
3: Thank you. This is not how I wanted the evening to go.
0: You wanted the evening to be a simple prank against Barnaby and myself.
3: I didn't look at it as a prank. I suppose it was. I just thought we could learn from you by putting on a little murder mystery on this cruise.
0: How did you think we would react, Sidon?
3: I thought you would find it interesting and intriguing.
1: It has distracted me, certainly. Normally, I have difficulty being on the water, but this little problem of yours has distracted me to no end. But the reality of an actual death has a profound effect on anyone, even those whose jobs are to create fictional stories.
3: My studio means the world to me. I wanted so much to bring Hollywood to Tacoma.
0: Hollywood by the sea.
3: That's right. In my own way.
1: Looking out at the city from the sound, I can see the appeal.
3: Oh, the city is beautiful, and it's home.
0: When you love something as much as you do, sometimes the choices made can have unintended consequences.
1: With all of the hubbub, you have not even asked us our decision on whether we will allow Sinnoh Animation to create a Barnaby Druthers cartoon.
3: It's not as important as the loss of a life. And a rich talent as Heath Brompton III.
0: I can't tell you how pleased we are to hear you say that, Sidon.
3: What do you mean?
1: I think we conclude this business before the ship can pull into Commencement Bay. Have the captain, the real captain, sound the bosun, and we'll call everyone on deck, shall we, Miss Thorne?
0: Indubitably, Barnaby.

0: Thank you all for coming on deck. As you know, Sinau Animation Studios was interested in creating a Barnaby Brothers cartoon. You brought Miss Thorne and myself here and invited us on board this cruise ship, not only to convince us to grant the license to our likenesses and images, but also to give your writers, specifically Kelly, your head writer, a first-hand experience in learning how we conduct our business.
1: You concocted a murder mystery to be played on board this cruise ship by taking us into Puget Sound so that a simple phone call to the police could end the charade. You asked Heath Brompton to hide himself away in a cabin and pretended he had been thrown off. You asked Kelly, the head writer, to shadow us and learn from us.
0: It is for that reason that we completely neglected Kelly entirely and refused her any sort of participation into these proceedings.
2: That wasn't fair.
0: Oh, that's what you sound like. I had forgotten. Anyway, thank you for your lack of participation. We assume the use of the crews to learn from us indirectly instead of paying us for our time was an idea put forth by Merton, the CFO.
3: It was making lemonade from the lemon of an idea.
1: We agree. It was a bad idea. What you did not count on was how fast we would discover that Captain Larchmont, who you pretended to be in charge, was not actually the captain. Once we spoke to the real captain, the entire ruse unraveled.
4: We didn't know someone would use the opportunity to actually murder Heath.
0: Well, as to that, yes, the man who betrayed Dr. Banana is a man of many talents. And there is something you should know about the whole thing.
5: Physician, heal thyself.
2: Heath! Oh, stealing the spotlight yet again.
5: Yes, indeed. It is I. Please, please, please, hold the applause.
6: No one is applauding, Heath.
5: Thank you for following instructions. Yes, tis I. I played a corpse, and I think, quite frankly, it is my greatest work to date.
1: Barnaby and I decided what was good for the goose was good for the gander. Or, to put an even finer point on the proceedings,
0: we decided to fool you in the same manner you attempted to fool us. But once we realized Jean had a true relationship with the man, we did not want to let her suffer, so we let her in on the secret and let her sit with Heath in the cabin until this reveal.
7: Oh, Heath, I'm so relieved.
5: Yes, yes, yes. I know, I know. I am the best.
0: For lack of better phrasing, we do not mind being played on screen or in a cartoon, but we refuse to be played in life.
7: Are you saying even after all this, you'll let us create a Barnaby Druthers cartoon?
5: Oh, I admit it. I jolly well can't wait to portray Barnaby Druthers. I sound just like him, don't I?
0: It is uncanny, sir.
5: I know. I am the best.
2: Can I offer you a beverage?
1: Yes, please. Two of the finest for Abigail and myself. Thank you.
2: Coming right up.
8: I don't know the PAs, to be honest.
1: The PA today may be the producer hiring you tomorrow.
8: Quite right. You know, I look forward to portraying you. I'll be playing a role that involves a lot more than sour grapes.
1: Speaking of grapes, here comes Shiglasses.

0: Sidon, we are very hopeful for the success of your Sinau Animation Studio.
1: I'm so grateful you came here to Tacoma, Barnaby.
0: Tacoma is a beautiful community, and I enjoyed seeing it from the distance of the cruise ship, but I feel we could enjoy it even more on land the next time.
2: Another visit is in our future, Barnaby.
0: Quite right, Miss Thorne. That may be our destiny.
1: Tacoma is the city of destiny.
2: Indeed it is, Sidon. And you're doing your part to fulfill your destiny here.
1: To bring a little bit of Hollywood home.
2: To build Hollywood by the sea.

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Lynn. Starring Humphrey Ralston and Robert C. Fullerton. Narrated by Devin Richtman.

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1: Far from heaven, but it was his audience who felt that they were truly in Satan's sitting room. Such was the case at the Grey Griffins Club, for after the poet completed his version of Winchester, to strained applause, his plea for assistance in hushed tones to the amateur detective sitting to his right was met with the typical Druthers response of,
2: "Yes, of course. Absolutely."
1: Words chosen to fill any space with the appropriate amount of approbation and goodwill to all. The Grey Griffins Club was renowned for literary nights that afforded members the opportunity to vigorously discuss the works of prose and poetry no one had any intention of reading. Barnaby discovered he was alone with Johnson in the dining hall, while the other Griffins found discreet ways to politely withdraw to the snooker table or the parlor, where their drinks could rest on the marble side tables that abutted large, comfortable chairs. Johnson asked his host pointedly what he thought of Sanctus Silvarum, and, not knowing at all what he meant, Barnaby responded that he presumed it tasted better with butter.
3: "They say it is derivative. Can you believe it, sir? It sounds nothing like swimming."
1: The poet sighed. Barnaby made a muffled grunt that could always be interpreted as agreement or merely indigestion. The amateur detective was inordinately distracted, for earlier that evening, his mother referred to Hercules defeating the Chimera, in reference to Frost capturing Balfour in Argentina, of course. And Barnaby mused aloud, if it were not Bellerophon. His mother did not prefer to be contradicted in her own home. As his mind wandered during Johnson's third page of Winchester, Barnaby considered that one of the more voluminous tomes on the shelves might set his mind at ease. He stood and begged his leave, stating,
2: "If you'll forgive me, I must retire to the library. There is a bit of research I must conduct."
3: "Wonderful,"
1: Johnson replied.
3: "I will join you."
1: He assumed incorrectly that the research would involve his own issue. There was a distinct odor in the library, and as the door closed, the movement of something inside garnered Johnson's attention. In the northwest corner, in this otherwise prestigious room, a small hut was forged with stacks of books and a map of Great Britain as its roof. Its occupant, an orange-billed, white-feathered duck, waddled out to indicate he was relatively annoyed at the intrusion.
3: "What's that?"
1: cried Johnson.
2: "Oh, Mr. Johnson, that is lunch,"
1: answered Barnaby nonchalantly. Lunch was merely the waterfowl's name, and not a brutal fate awaiting him. Suddenly, finding himself at a loss for words, which was something of a rarity for Johnson, he nodded. Barnaby searched for Bullfinch's mythology as Johnson tried to get his attention.
3: "As to cause of plagiarism, there are those among his friends who believe I have no business writing a poem about this subject. I say the game is fair game, as it were."
2: "What subject?"
3: "Deer."
2: "I beg your pardon?"
3: "Deer. Swinning's In the Meadow may have preceded my work, but one can't claim an entire subject of deer in poetry."
2: "Oh, dear."
1: Barnaby was only loosely connected with the conversation he was having, but Johnson's crucial point to his plea was otherwise unheard. As it happened, there was a small outcry in the world of poetry, for the acolytes of the acclaimed poet Gerald Lloyd Swinning had taken offense at his use of rhyming the words lawn and fawn, some claiming it had stepped beyond derivative into the more dangerous category of plagiarism. None of this history had been understood by Barnaby, who, while moving selected books from the shelves to find his copy of Bullfinch's, asked Johnson to hold one. It happened to be the Collected Anthology of Poetry and Prose, Volume 3. Johnson believed the collection had a greater meaning other than simply moving it out of Barnaby's way. Johnson brought the volume to a table, sat down, and as he opened it, Lunch the Duck quacked. The sound did not produce the intended effect, as neither of the intruders produced anything to eat, which perturbed the duck to no end. Barnaby ignored the duck completely, for he now held in his hand the proof in writing by a credible source that it was Bellerophon and not Hercules who triumphed over the Chimera, although he granted that Hercules had done quite a bit in his day and had nothing to be ashamed of. Johnson's investigation into the collected anthology proved just as providential, for he discovered one

0: poem from Elizabeth Masterling, which used the same rhyme of lawn and fawn, and the date of publication preceded Swinning. It was proof that the rhyme scheme had no greater hold on the imagination than the rhyme of up and cup, and charges against him were unfounded. Believing Barnaby had given him the book, and knowing Johnson would find his solution within its pages, as opposed to simply not having enough hands to hold one book while leafing through another, he gushed with praise.
1: Mr. Druthers, you are a miracle worker.
2: I'm no Bellerophon, sir, but I do what I can.
1: How shall I ever repay you?
0: Johnson thought for a moment and then grinned from ear to ear.
1: I know just the thing. I will give a great poetry recital for you in your honour.
2: Will you?
1: Yes, indeed, sir. Wonderful,
0: rejoiced the poet. The duck quacked once more and sauntered off to his hut to sulk. And thus, Barnaby had inadvertently solved one more case and one more satisfied client to proclaim his praises. The poetry recital in Barnaby's honour is still pending at the time of this writing.

0: Sonnet 75. So are you to my thoughts, as food to life, or as sweet season showers are to the ground. And for the peace of you I hold such strife, as twixt a miser and his wealth is found. Now proud as an enjoyer, and anon, doubting the filching age will steal his treasure. Now counting best to be with you alone, then better that the world may see my pleasure. Sometime all full with feasting on your sight, and by clean starved for a look, possessing or pursuing no delight, save what is had or must from you be took. Thus do I pine and surfeit day by day, or gluttoning on all, or all away.
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0: From Toronto and Chicago, this is Democracy Now! President Trump's warned Iran will be blown off the face of the earth if U.S. warships are targeted in the Strait of Hormuz. In the latest attempt to address the energy crisis, the U.S. has launched Project Freedom, a military effort to quote-unquote guide commercial ships out of the Gulf despite the Iranian blockade. Will the strategy work, and can the fragile ceasefire hold? We'll speak with Rutgers professor Toby Jones. Then to the Federal Communications Commission targeting of Disney, the parent company of ABC, after President Trump and the First Lady called for ABC to fire late-night comedian Jimmy Kimmel again. We'll talk to the lone Democratic FCC commissioner, Ana Gomez.
1: I think it's very important that all of us speak up, speak out, and push back when we see that our government is interfering in our free speech, our freedom of assembly, and our free press. And that includes the corporate parents. As I mentioned before, capitulation breeds capitulation, but courage breeds courage.
0: We'll also speak about the proposed mega merger between Paramount and Time Warner Discovery. If approved, CBS, CNN, and HBO would all be owned by the one company. And we look at a growing funding crisis impacting an often overlooked corner of public media, public access television.
2: It's happening everywhere. Cord cutting. Outdated law. FCC threats. Federal grant cancellations. Doors are being closed. And over 1,500 local media stations across the nation are being punished.
0: All that and more coming up. Welcome to Democracy Now!, democracynow.org, The War and Peace Report. I'm Amy Goodman. President Trump's warned Iran will be blown off the face of the earth if U.S. warships are targeted in the Strait of Hormuz. Trump's renewed threat to destroy Iran came as the Pentagon rebranded its war from Operation Epic Fury to Project Freedom, turning its focus to reopening the Strait of Hormuz to commercial traffic. On Monday, Iranian state media said the U.S. had fired on small cargo boats carrying goods and passengers, killing five civilians. U.S. Central Command confirmed it had attacked several boats, but insisted they were threatening commercial vessels. Separately, United Arab Emirates said it had come under attack from drones and missiles that caused a fire at an oil facility at the port of Fujairah. The port is outside the Strait of Hormuz and is one of few export routes that doesn't require transiting through the strait. Three Indian nationals were injured in the attack. Iran claimed it was not responsible. Meanwhile, in Washington, D.C., a man who scaled the Frederick Douglass Bridge to protest the war in Iran remained on the bridge overnight and into a fifth consecutive day. Guido Reichstadter, a veteran and father of two from Florida, said in a statement, quote, "I'm calling on the people of the United States to bring an immediate end to the Trump regime's illegal war in Iran and the removal of the regime's power through mass, nonviolent, direct action and non-cooperation," unquote. Iran executed three men on Sunday in connection with anti-government protests earlier this year. Mehdi Rezuli, Mohammad Reza Miri, and Ibrahim Dolatabadi were all hanged in Mashhad. According to Iran Human Rights Monitor, Iran carried out 656 executions in the first 3 months this year. Since March, during the U.S.-Israeli war in Iran, there have been 24 political executions. Meanwhile, Nobel Peace Laureate Narges Mohammadi has been hospitalized in critical condition after collapsing in Zanjan prison. She suffered a heart attack in March and has since experienced chest pain, severe headaches, and double vision. But authorities continue to deny her transfer to specialist care in Tehran. Mohammadi has been arrested 13 times and sentenced to a cumulative 31 years in prison. She received the Nobel Peace Prize in 2023 for her advocacy against torture and the death penalty in Iran. In Gaza, Israeli strikes killed at least three Palestinians in separate attacks Monday. Earlier today, an Israeli drone attack killed a Palestinian in Gaza City, leaving several others badly injured. On Sunday, an Israeli military broadcaster reported its forces had expanded control of the Gaza Strip to nearly 60% of the territory and were prepared to resume a full-scale assault if ordered. In the occupied West Bank, Israeli forces shot and killed a 26-year-old Palestinian man Monday as they raided a busy commercial area of Nablus. Nayef Samarablus died after he was shot in the head. He'd reportedly just dropped his wife at a nearby hospital to give birth to their first child. At least four others, including two children, were struck and wounded by live ammunition. The U.S. military says it launched another strike on a vessel in the Caribbean, killing two people Monday. The Trump administration once again claimed the vessel was carrying drugs without providing any evidence. Since September, the Pentagon says it's killed at least 188 people in strikes on boats in the Caribbean and Eastern Pacific. The attacks have been widely condemned as illegal. Ukraine's interior minister says Russian attacks on Monday killed 14 people and wounded at least 60 others across multiple regions of Ukraine, with reports of heavy shelling and damage to residential areas. Russia's latest assault came as President Vladimir Putin said he would declare a unilateral ceasefire in Ukraine for Friday and Saturday as Russia marks Victory Day, commemorating the 81st anniversary of the defeat of Nazi Germany in World War II. Meanwhile, Russia faces a growing environmental disaster along its Black Sea coast after Ukraine struck the oil refining port of Tuapse for the fourth time in less than 3 weeks. The attacks created large oil spills, huge clouds of acrid smoke, and toxic black rain that fell on residents and contaminated more than 30 miles of coastline. In New Orleans, a federal appeals court blocked criminal court clerk Calvin Duncan from taking office Monday, which was scheduled to be his first day on the job. Duncan won election to the post in November, just 5 years after his release from prison after serving 28 years for a murder he did not commit. He was exonerated in 2021 and earned his law degree a year later at age 60. His position was eliminated last Friday when the Republican governor, Jeff Landry, signed legislation abolishing it. Governor Landry also canceled upcoming primary elections following Thursday's Supreme Court ruling, which struck down the last remaining major provision of the Voting Rights Act. On Monday, protesters marched through the streets of New Orleans demanding an end to racist gerrymandering of Louisiana's congressional maps and the reinstatement of Calvin Duncan to his elected position.
3: You know, Calvin Duncan won a race with 68% of the vote. You know, so that's the citizens of New Orleans. I think that should be honored and respected. And the fact that it's not, I think anybody who have a sense of right and wrong should stand up against that, because that's a direct strike against democracy. And if we don't stand against this, then, you know, America is just dissolving, far as I'm concerned.
0: Alabama's state legislature adjourned a special session Monday after demonstrators entered the state house in Montgomery to protest Republican plans to adopt a gerrymandered map that dilutes the power of black voters. Currently, an injunction bars Alabama from redrawing its congressional maps before 2030. But following the Supreme Court's ruling last week gutting the Voting Rights Act, Republican Attorney General Steve Marshall filed an emergency motion asking a court to lift the prohibition. This is Dee Reed, an organizer with Black Lives Matter.
4: It is a strategic attempt to erase the Voting Rights Act, which we know is our strongest protection against disenfranchisement. Protections that were not given. Protections that were fought for right here in Alabama. By the people from Selma. By the people from Greenville. By the people from Birmingham.
0: A new investigation by the Washington Post looks at the increasing use of force by guards against immigrants detained in ICE jails nationwide. The Post found nearly 800 cases in which ICE guards used physical violence or deployed chemical agents on jailed immigrants during Trump's first year back in office, a 37% increase compared to the previous year. The skyrocketing use of force comes as the Trump administration packs ICE jails beyond their capacity as part of his mass deportation campaign. Meanwhile, the Department of Homeland Security has shuttered its internal watchdog offices that track the abuse of immigrants in custody. The U.S. Supreme Court Monday stepped in to block a lower court ruling that would have cut off access to the abortion pill mifepristone for millions of people nationwide. The order was signed by Justice Samuel Alito, who put a one-week hold on major changes to how the pill can be prescribed, temporarily restoring nationwide telehealth and mail access through May 11th. The temporary pause gives the Supreme Court time to consider next steps in the case as it weighs emergency requests filed by the manufacturers of mifepristone. In India, Prime Minister Narendra Modi's Hindu Nationalist Party, BJP, is tightening its political grip after winning a key legislative election in one of India's most populous states, West Bengal. The victory brought an end to 15 years of rule by Mamata Banerjee, who is one of Modi's most outspoken opponents. In the run-up to the election, an estimated 9 million people were stripped of their right to vote, removed from the voter registration in a move that disproportionately targeted Muslims in West Bengal. The 2026 Pulitzer Prize winners were announced on Monday. Palestinian photographer Sahar Al-Ghora and New York Times contributor won the prize for breaking news photography for his work documenting Israel's war and siege on Gaza. M. Gessen of the New York Times won the Pulitzer Prize for opinion writing. Meanwhile, a special citation was awarded to Miami Herald investigative journalist Julie Brown for her groundbreaking reporting in 2017 and 18 that exposed Jeffrey Epstein's sex trafficking network. In Wisconsin, animal rights advocates reached a deal with Ridgeland Farms to secure the release of 1,500 beagles bred for medical experimentation. Their victory came after hundreds of activists attempted to enter a property owned by Ridgeland Farms, where beagles are held in brutal conditions, subjected to surgeries without anesthesia and other abuses. The protest earlier this month led to the arrest of at least 25 people, with police injuring scores of activists at the action. And in New York, this year's Met Gala at the Metropolitan Museum of Art faced protests on Monday. The event was sponsored by Amazon's billionaire founder Jeff Bezos and his wife Lauren Sanchez Bezos, ahead of the gala. The activism group Everyone Hates Elon projected video interviews with Amazon workers onto the Bezos' Manhattan penthouse alongside slogans including, "If you can buy the Met Gala, you can pay more taxes," and "No red carpet for Trump's billionaires." On Friday, the group placed hundreds of bottles of fake urine inside the Metropolitan Museum of Art, referring to complaints by Amazon workers of having to skip bathroom breaks and urine in bottles. The group also plastered ads across the city reading, quote, "The Bezos Met Gala, brought to you by the company that powers ICE," a reference to Amazon's cloud computing contract with ICE. Amazon's labor union founder, Chris Smalls, was arrested outside the Met Gala after allegedly jumping a barricade. Meanwhile, labor unions staged a ball without billionaires in Manhattan's meatpacking district as an alternative fashion show to the Met Gala. Amazon, Whole Foods, Washington Post, Starbucks, and Uber workers walked the runway in looks by immigrant designers. This is SEIU President April Verrett.
5: They can try to take our rights. They can try to redraw the lines. They can try to control the systems, but they will never, ever be able to replicate the brilliance, the creativity, the resilience of the people they are trying to hold down. So this ball without billionaires is not just about fashion. It is about power. It's about telling the truth that people who sew and care and drive and cook and clean and secure and those that create are the ones who make everything possible. labor is art.
0: And those are some of the headlines. This is Democracy Now!, democracynow.org, The War and Peace Report. I'm Amy Goodman in Toronto, speaking at Radio Days North America. Juan Gonzalez is in Chicago. Hi, Juan.
6: Hi, Amy, and welcome to all of our listeners and viewers across the country and around the world.
0: President Trump's warned that Iran will be blown off the face of the earth if U.S. warships are targeted in the Strait of Hormuz. Trump's renewed threat to destroy Iran came as the Pentagon rebranded its war from Operation Epic Fury to Project Freedom, turning its focus to reopening the Strait of Hormuz to commercial traffic amidst the widening energy crisis. On Monday, Iranian state media said the U.S. had fired on small cargo boats carrying goods and passengers, killing five civilians. U.S. Central Command confirmed it attacked several boats, but insisted they were threatening commercial vessels. Separately, the United Arab Emirates said it had come under attack from drones and missiles that caused a fire at an oil facility at the port of Fujairah. The port is outside the Strait of Hormuz and is one of few export routes that doesn't require transiting through the strait. Three Indian nationals were injured in the attack. Iran claimed it was not responsible. The Iranian foreign minister in a social media post warned the U.S. against being dragged back into a quagmire and dismissed Project Freedom as, quote, Project Deadlock. To discuss all this and more, we're joined by Toby Jones, associate professor of Middle East history at Rutgers University, writes frequently on oil war in the Middle East, and is author of Desert Kingdom, How Oil and Water Forged Modern Saudi Arabia. Also wrote Running Dry, Essays on Energy, Water, and Environmental Crisis. We welcome you, Professor Jones, to Democracy Now! If you can talk about, well, what some are calling this project stalemate, with President Trump once again threatening to blow up Iran, and overall your assessment of what's happening right now.
7: Well, we're seeing two things. Well, first of all, thank you for having me back on. We're seeing two things in the region. One is an intensification or an escalation of the saber rattling that's become characteristic of Trump's disposition and sort of approach to tensions in the Gulf, a crisis that he created along with Israel in evading and launching an attack on Iran in February. He can't control the narrative, and so he escalates. He also can't control what's happening on the waters of the Gulf. It's become clear the limits of American naval power. Its military capacity to dictate terms in the Gulf are significantly constrained. Iran, with through sort of asymmetric tactics, a minimalist approach to the sort of its own response to threats in the region, has basically handcuffed the United States' ability to dictate terms. What now sort of circulates over the Gulf is an environment of uncertainty and fear. Nobody trusts that the United States can stop Iran from carrying out attacks if they wish to on commercial shipping. Nobody trusts that Iran won't, in fact, carry out attacks on cargo or other merchant shipping. And so the region is in the grip of paralysis, limited American imperial power, an aggressive or at least a marginally capable Iranian military force has revealed both the limits of American capacity and has frozen the region in crisis. I will say one other thing, though, before we sort of carry on the conversation. We should be wary about any claims about what's happening in the Gulf and what's not happening in the Gulf, particularly at the Strait. We know that ships aren't moving at a much diminished capacity. Neither oil or other merchant shipping seems to be moving according to our normal registers of observation, the normal tools that we use to look. But there is some transit happening. The thing that's important to keep in mind as we go forward and trying to make sense of all of this is how little we actually know. There is an information blackout. Data is largely unavailable. This is true within the states in the region, and it's largely true on the waters of the Gulf itself. There's still so much that we don't know about what's actually happening that to some extent, to a large extent, we're beholden to the extreme rhetoric coming from all sides.
6: And Professor Jones, I wanted to ask you, in less than 10 days, on May 14th, Trump will be traveling to China for a summit with President Xi Jinping. Trump already postponed this trip once because of the war. How do you think his failure to negotiate an end to the conflict will affect those talks in Beijing?
7: Well, it's hard to know what Trump's sort of calculation of all of this is or where he sees China fitting in. I think that it's largely believed that both China and Russia, you know, ostensibly two rivals to American global hegemony, are supporting Iran either through financial means or through oil consumption or through other forms of material and financial support. It's unclear whether Trump will challenge China's role in the region. Once again, you know, what's important to take away here, or part of what's important to take away here, is that through an unprovoked assault on Iran, Trump has accelerated or at least clarified the real limits of American imperial power. He has hastened Americans' hegemonic decline, at least in the Gulf. And as you've asked, Juan, I think this spirals out and how Trump and the Americans see the Gulf as a centerpiece of its global power. Whether China is actively engaged in supporting or propping up Iran, or whether it's quietly engaged, the reality is China has emerged as a significant rival to the United States in the region. That's not necessarily a new thing, but it's more clear than ever. And whether Trump is in a capacity to either address that or do anything about it is not only unclear, it seems unlikely to me. Trump has put the United States, I'm not one to celebrate American empire, but he's definitely put the United States in a much more vulnerable and weakened position globally as a result of this war.
6: And you mentioned this historic trend of the United States, its alignment with Gulf countries and the Middle East as key to U.S. Strategy of domination around the world. How has this war, regardless of how it ends, affected that?
7: Well, think of the United States as having engaged in a 50-year project to secure its primacy in the Gulf. It succeeded the British Empire in the late 1970s and early 1980s. It engaged in the Iran-Iraq War in the middle of the 1980s, which was the first time that it projected its naval military power in the region in an attempt to escort Kuwaiti and other Arab oil shipping in and out of the Strait of Hormuz. And ever since then, we should understand Desert Storm, the sanctions era of the 1990s, the 2003 invasion of Iraq is partly a response to American attempts to secure its primacy in the region. And it's done so not only by projecting its power, but also by maintaining relationships with awful authoritarian regimes in the region, the Saudis, the Emiratis, the Kuwaitis, the Bahrainis, and others. What this war has done is it's called into question the efficacy of that system and that arrangement. And it has created the material conditions in the region where Iran, through asymmetric and minimalistic measures, has been able to undermine the primacy, both in real terms and in symbolic ways, of American power. I think, to put it simply, if the United States has been engaged in a 50-year imperial project to protect its interests in the region and its allies in the region, which all circulate around oil, this war has rapidly undone the conditions that made that possible in the first place.
0: If you can talk about the particular Gulf countries and their relationship with the United States right now, and is it shifting? You wrote the book Desert Kingdom, How Oil and Water Forge Modern Saudi Arabia. If you could talk about Saudi Arabia, I mean, you have Jared Kushner, the Trump's son-in-law, and Steve Witkoff, two developers who are the so-called peace envoys. Jared Kushner got, something like $2 billion from the Saudi Sovereign Fund, very close to MBS, the crown prince, Mohammed bin Salman. And then you have the United Arab Emirates that just pulled out of OPEC and says today that it was hit by a drone, though Iran says this was not their drone, and is now suffering from yet another fire.
7: Yeah, these are These are steadfast allies of the United States. What's interesting over the last 2.5 decades is that that also means they're steadfast allies of Israel. So we should understand the Israelis, the Saudis, the Emiratis, and the Americans in particular as being in full alignment on their approach to the regional dynamic. That largely means they're in lockstep in confronting and in narrating a particular framework of thinking about Iran as their principal rival in the region. This is one of the products of the 2003 invasion and the Iraq War. That doesn't mean that there isn't rivalry within the region or that there aren't challenges to how stable this arrangement is. Saudi Arabia, for example, was on the precipice of normalization with Israel prior to Israel's genocide in Gaza, which compelled a recalculation on their part. Saudi Arabia and the United Arab Emirates, while both aligning with Israel and the United States, have their own regional rivalry that's taking shape. As you mentioned, the UAE recently withdrew, or as of this month, has withdrawn from OPEC. That's largely a reflection of an internal power struggle between Saudi Arabia and UAE over control of global energy markets, and also a reflection of the kind of shifting economic capacities in both countries. They're rivals in South Yemen, they're rivals in Sudan, where they compete various competing factions militarily and politically. So we see a regional order that's more or less in alignment, where Iran stands as the principal problem, but we see fissures within that regional order. What that means for American sort of rent seekers like Jared Kushner and those close to the Trump administration is that in some ways that relationship is transactional. How do the Saudis fund or support Kushner and his hedge funds or his real estate projects? How might they benefit economically in the region is a central concern of some players within the Trump and the Saudi regimes. But beyond that, there are also these political, economic, and imperial alignments that act in sort of parallel with those. Sometimes they're in support of one another, and other times they're in tension of one another. But I think that it doesn't, what's not called into question is the depth of the relationship between those places. And I'll say this, one thing that we're not paying close enough attention. Oh, sorry.
8: No, Professor, I just want to ask you, we only have about a minute or so, but if you could briefly talk, you've written extensively on environmental crisis in the region. How has the war exacerbated the environmental crisis?
7: Well, again, there's a lot of information that we don't know about the region. We've seen some evidence from satellite imagery of oil spills in the Gulf as a result of various attacks at various points earlier in the war. I think one thing we need to do and keep in mind constantly, although we've been talking about Iran and the Gulf today, is that this is very much a multi-front war that includes Lebanon, Gaza, and the West Bank. This is a war on Palestine, Lebanon, and Iran. And here we see that the Israeli tactical approach to its territorial maximalism and American and in support of American empire is a tactics of ruin, to destroy landscapes, to destroy communities, to evoke and commit environmental atrocity in order to make the region uninhabitable or at least precarious for hundreds of thousands, if not millions of people. We saw this with strikes on oil facilities in Tehran in the early stages of the war, on other infrastructure facilities, Trump's constant bombast threatening infrastructural and sort of targeting the conditions that preserve life, both environmentally and otherwise, are a core precept of the American-Israeli war. We will only reckon with this in the months and years that follow, however this concludes.
8: Well, we want to thank you for being with us, Professor Toby Jones, a Middle East history professor at Rutgers University in New Brunswick, and we'll be back after a brief break.

0: Malian musician Khaira Arabi, Nightingale of the North, performing in Democracy Now! Studio. This is Democracy Now!, democracynow.org, the War and Peace Report. I'm Amy Goodman, broadcasting today from Toronto, Canada. Juan Gonzalez is in Chicago. As President Trump continues to attack media organizations and journalists, we turn now to look at the Federal Communications Commission targeting of Disney, the parent company of ABC. Last week, FCC Chair Brendan Carr ordered a review of 8 local ABC TV licenses. They were not scheduled to be up for renewal until 2028. But Carr ordered an early review, which could lead to ABC being stripped of the licenses. Carr made the announcement one day after President Trump and First Lady Melania Trump publicly demanded ABC fire late-night host Jimmy Kimmel once again, this time over a joke he made about them. Carr's denied there was a connection, citing a separate FCC investigation into Disney's DEI, that's diversity, equity, and inclusion policies. Carr was questioned by reporters last week.
1: Was there any connection? Did you feel any pressure? Was the timing at all, you know, as a result of White House pressure or what happened on Saturday night?
2: No, this was a decision that we made inside this building based on where we were in the enforcement matter. There was no pressure from the outside. There was no suggestion from the outside. There was no call for agency action from the outside. This was based on our assessment of where we were. And with respect to President Trump, obviously he has every right, First Amendment right, to express his position on this. One of the great things about President Trump is he's very transparent. He has told publicly his position. He has every right to make the decisions that he's made, to make the public calls that he's made. Same with the First Lady. And there's a lot of people out there that agree with them.
1: And just can I ask on and then will the Jimmy Kimmel, will that all or any speech issues be part of this review? Is it solely restricted to DEI, the license, the early license reviews?
2: Our DEI review is going to continue and is going to be part of that. We are calling their licenses in for early renewal. I think they have 8 station licenses. Once they make that filing, then anybody can file petitions to deny. We can't control what claims they make in their petitions to deny, and we'll take a look at all of that.
0: Last September, ABC briefly suspended Jimmy Kimmel's show after Brendan Carr threatened to take action over remarks Kimmel made following the assassination of Charlie Kirk.
3: You know, when you look at the conduct that has taken place by Jimmy Kimmel, it appears to be some of the sickest conduct possible. I mean, look, we can do this the easy way or the hard way. These companies can find ways to change conduct, to take action, frankly, on Kimmel, or, you know, there's going to be additional work for the FCC ahead.
0: The FCC currently has just 3 commissioners, the sole Democrat on the FCC. Ana Gomez spoke at a hearing last week and criticized Carr's latest move targeting ABC.
4: Calling an early renewal of a broadcast license is a rare step. It happens only as a last resort and after evidence of clear abuse of the trust surrounding that license or a blatant violation of our rules. It has not happened in decades. And the targeting of a group of stations to punish a parent company has never happened in history. The irony is not lost on anyone. A joke made about an event meant to honor the First Amendment is now being used as a justification to curtail it.
0: That was FCC Commissioner Ana Gomez speaking last week. She joins us now from Washington, D.C. to talk about the ABC probe, the proposed mega merger between Paramount and Time Warner Discovery. If approved, it would mean CNN, CBS, HBO and more would all be under one roof and more. Commissioner Gomez, thanks so much for being with us. Start off by talking about what's at stake with the FCC chair Carr's threat to pull the licenses from ABC stations over Jimmy Kimmel once again.
5: Yes, good morning. It's good to be with you today. What the FCC has done is the most offensive assault on the First Amendment so far by this FCC. It is going after, in an unprecedented fashion, a network program by threatening the licenses of the local broadcasters of that network. It's it's bound to fail if, in fact, Disney pushes back. And I'm glad to see that, in fact, they are. Because if this actually gets reviewed by court, it will be a long-needed rebuke of the abuses of this FCC and this administration of the First Amendment.
6: And Commissioner, the currently stations have 10 years once they're granted a license before it has to be renewed. This was actually extended by many years in previous Republican administrations after citizen groups began to challenge the licenses of many stations around the country in the 60s and the 70s. How unusual is it, this idea of even before the period of the license is up for renewal, that the government steps in?
5: It's extremely unusual. The last time that the agency advanced the period for a renewal of a license was over a half a century ago. And most certainly has never been done where eight local broadcast stations owned by the network are brought up for renewal. And to be clear, the earliest renewal that was due was in 2028. The latest was in 2031. And these are actually eight-year licenses. So this is extremely unprecedented. And it just shows you what a pretext it is for going after Disney, because Disney has so far refused to bend the knee to this administration's demands that it fire a comedian and that it change its content so that this administration isn't upset by whatever coverage it's getting by this network. It's also meant, by the way, as a threat to other broadcasters, basically putting them on notice that if they upset this administration, they too will be dragged before the FCC in an early renewal process.
6: Could you tell us whether you've had conversations with the chair of the FCC, Brendan Carr, about this? To what degree you feel he is basically doing whatever President Trump wants?
5: Well, this administration is using any point of leverage that it has to go after its critics, whether it's the FCC, whether it's the FTC, whether it's the Department of Justice, whether it's the Department of Defense. It is trying everything it can to ensure that it gets coverage that it likes. And I have been very vocal in my criticism of this, and frankly, in alerting everyone, the public, the corporations, the broadcasters, reporters, that this is a serious issue for our democracy.
0: I think it's important to note that Trump's FCC pick, Brendan Carr, the chair of the FCC, wrote Project 2025's chapter on the FCC. And I want to go from what we're talking about with ABC and Kimmel and ABC being threatened with losing stations, losing their licenses, to mega mergers. More than 100 of Hollywood's most prominent writers, directors, and actors, and thousands of people overall related to Hollywood, producers, directors, actors, signed an open letter voicing their opposition to the proposed merger of Paramount, that was Paramount Skydance, and Warner Brothers Discovery. The letter reads in part, quote, "The integrity, independence, and diversity of our industry would be grievously compromised. Competition is essential for a healthy economy and a healthy democracy. So is thoughtful regulation and enforcement," unquote. Paramount Skydance announced its intended $111 billion acquisition of Warner Brothers Discovery early this year after Netflix dropped its bid after meeting at the White House. Paramount's offer still requires regulatory approval in the U.S. and Europe. If completed, it would create the largest media conglomerate in U.S. history, spanning news, sports, movies, video games, theme parks, and more, all controlled by Paramount Chair David Ellison, a vocal supporter of President Trump, as is his father, the billionaire Larry Ellison. So if Paramount Warner Brothers Discovery were approved, it would put CBS, owned by Paramount, together with HBO, CNN, and other what they call media properties. Can you talk about the significance of this, the mass opposition to this, Commissioner Gomez?
5: Sure. One thing that's important to note is that the FCC actually does not have a part in approving the actual merger itself, but it does have a role in approving the, or not approving, in reviewing the foreign ownership that is implicated by this transaction. And I'll get to that in a minute. Traditionally, what the FCC worries about when it comes to media and its regulations are three things: competition, localism, in other words, serving your local communities, and viewpoint diversity. And those principles are very important because we want to make sure that every viewer, every listener has the ability to see themselves in whatever choice they make in their broadcasts. What the harm that we have when we have these mega consolidations, say of local broadcasters, like we just saw with the Nexstar TechNet transaction, which by the way is under court review right now, is that you lose that viewpoint diversity because all of a sudden every station that you're looking at has the same content because it's owned by the same corporate parent. And that is in fact harmful for localism, for civic engagement, even for getting information about high school sports. And, you know, we lose that benefit. We also don't want to reach a point where we just become a nation that gets content dictated to it by this administration. When Paramount was bought by Skydance, in fact, the commission did approve that. And one of the things that this commission imposed on that transaction was a requirement that they have a truth arbiter or an ombudsperson that would field complaints about bias in the content of the network. That is dangerous because we don't want to have a viewing public that is only seeing what this administration wants them to see. Now, with regard to the foreign ownership of the in the Paramount Warner Brothers transaction, I'm concerned that this FCC ensured that it actually carefully reviews what is being asked for here. Paramount has asked for the commission to approve up to 100% indirect foreign ownership in this transaction. Now, the foreign ownership we're talking about here is sovereign wealth funds by foreign countries and 10% by a Chinese company that is essentially controlled by China. I think there is a real issue here that we need to be concerned about if what this results in is a chilling effect and what content that viewers see because of any fear of upsetting these foreign governments in whatever content is being shown. And we've seen that already happen in, for example, the nixing of documentaries about reporters that have been murdered, you know, the Khashoggi murder. So this is a serious issue for the FCC, and we need to really seriously consider it.
6: And Commissioner Gomez, I'd like you to briefly comment on another major merger between Nexstar Media Group and Tegna, two of the largest local broadcast station owners in the U.S. The Trump administration approved the merger after your FCC waived rules limiting any company from owning stations that together reach more than 39% of U.S. households. Could you talk about that merger and the fact that Nexstar Media Group, its owners are known as very conservative folks who have aligned themselves with the Trump administration in the past?
5: Yes. So much like the foreign ownership, by the way, there's a statutory cap in how much a single owner can own in terms of local broadcasters. That ownership cap is 39% of viewing households in this country. The Nexstar Tegna merger will lead to a transaction that will reach 80% of viewing households of this country. And this goes back to my point about viewpoint diversity. What we have seen in the past, we've seen mergers in the past of local broadcasters, and what that leads to is a reduction of the journalism and of the local content, because what these transactions are seeking are synergies. Synergies are just another word for layoffs. And so what will happen is you will get the same content shown at all of these broadcasters in these individual markets, and you will no longer have a diversity of viewpoints being shown. And as you note, this Nexstar has been very sympathetic to this administration, probably for lots of reasons, not the least of which is that they want these transactions to be approved. But that's a problem because we don't want to have our media content fed to us by one person.
0: And very significant in this, Commissioner Gomez, is that three Republican attorneys general, including Kris Kobach of Kansas, have joined with eight Democratic attorney generals in filing suit over this or challenging this legally.
5: Yeah, and important, that's the other thing I didn't mention, is one of the issues with having so much power concentrated in one corporation is that it will actually lead to increased cable rates and streaming rates for the viewers themselves, because it changes the balance of negotiating power. And that is a large reason why these attorney generals, both on Republicans and Democrats, are challenging the transaction. And one of the things that we saw, by the way, which I found very disturbing about this transaction, is that despite the magnitude of this transaction and despite the fact that it was unlawful for the FCC to actually approve it, it was not voted on by the commission. And that is done for a couple of reasons. One, it's less complicated if I cannot speak out publicly about something that's being done as a backdoor deal. And it was rushed through in order to avoid this very judicial review. All of the approvals, the DOJ approval, the FCC approval, happened very quickly in one day, and the transaction closed in 10 minutes after the FCC approved it. Clearly, this was coordinated so that this billionaire buddy bypass that this administration seems to have for the corporations it supports could get this done and hopefully avoid this judicial review. Apparently, it didn't work.
0: Well, Ana Gomez, we want to thank you so much for being with us. Federal Communications Commissioner, the only Democrat of the three that are left. The chair is Trump pick, Brendan Carr. Next up, we look at a funding crisis facing community media. It's public access TV, often overlooked when talking about public media in the United States. We'll talk to the heads of Access Sacramento in California and BronxNet, the poorest county in New York State, the Bronx, and how they serve their communities. What's at stake? Stay with us.

Honduran musician Carla Lara performing in our Democracy Now! Studio. This is Democracy Now!, democracynow.org. I'm Amy Goodman with Juan Gonzalez. We end today's show.

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1: The heads of two public access stations, Joe Barr is executive director of Access Sacramento in California's capital, and Michael Maxnavi is executive director of BronxNet in New York. Michael, let's begin with you. Talk about what's at stake, and for people who aren't familiar with what public access is, explain this sector of public media in the United States.
2: Congratulations, Amy, on 30 years of Democracy Now! And BronxNet Public Media and public access networks across the nation broadcast this program proudly. And we are participatory media. As we commemorate 250 years of American democracy and what the First Amendment means and freedom of expression, know that you have community resources very often in your cities and towns that provide media education, workforce training for the public, experiential learning for students, that's career building, but also promote civic awareness, voter literacy, digital literacy, and local information. It's a spotlight on the arts and culture and more. And BronxNet was formed 30 plus years ago, in part because the Bronx was too often misrepresented and sensationalized in mainstream media. If it bleeds, it leads. Hollywood also contributed to the Bronx being a symbol of urban blight for many decades, and that's why BronxNet exists, to correct those misrepresentations with authentic community voices. And that's in part why now the Bronx is a symbol of urban renewal.
3: And I'd like to ask Joe Barr, Executive Director of Access Sacramento, could you talk about the programming and the work of community media in Sacramento over the last few decades? And how did you find out that your funding might be cut?
4: Yeah, well, Access Sacramento does a lot of what BronxNet does. It really is of the community, by the community, for the community. We're doing workforce training. We're contributing to the creative economy of this region. The arts is a huge sector of Sacramento's economy. Movie production is actually a growing part of Sacramento's economy. As Hollywood studios leave Southern California, they're looking for other places that are cheaper to shoot their films, and we have people who can crew those films. So we are really here to give those opportunities to folks, but then also give them platforms for a voice. And your previous segment was a wonderful contrast to what we're trying to do in community media, which is really be authentically local, to share viewpoints that aren't necessarily heard in mainstream media. And for us to be facing these funding situations, when you add it on to what we heard in the previous segment with commercial media mergers, it really could be a dire situation for getting a broad spectrum of viewpoints. We heard,
1: Joe,
4: about our funding situation. Yes.
1: If you can explain that point of your funding, when we were in Sacramento in the last few weeks, we heard that Access Sacramento might fall off a cliff, that the Cable Commission is cutting your funding. Can you explain what you've been told?
4: Yes, so the Cable Commission has been telling us for about the last 9 months. They've done run some numbers, and they say that the cable, the PEG money, the money that they give us for operating organizations, is going to go away in a year, a little bit more than a year, and they are actively moving to shut the community media stations down, the public and educational organizations, and put all that money into the government channel. So this is really a situation where they unilaterally are making this decision. It's a policy decision that's going to affect a lot of people, the community at large, and they're essentially cutting down or shutting down the community organizations in favor of the government channel. That's where they want to put their money.
3: And Michael, I wanted to ask you, we're approaching the 2026 midterm elections. Can you talk about how organizations like BronxNet, the important role that they play in local debates and candidate interviews that maybe major commercial stations or even internet blogs or podcasts don't cover?
2: Thank you, Juan. We're in an era of media consolidation, as Commissioner Gomez so well stated, and community media networks like BronxNet met with her in D.C. a couple of weeks ago.

0: And to raise awareness about harmful legislation called H.R. 2289, as well as positive legislation called the Protecting Community TV Act. And we met with congressional representatives. And very often for local races in our given communities, including in the Bronx, the only televised local debates for these competitive races are televised on community media. Because in an era of media consolidation, toxic algorithms, addicted feeds, we are not seeing the commercial networks paying attention to the local news and information. As a matter of fact, local reporting jobs, local reporters have decreased 75% since 2002. And according to Rebuild Local News,
1: Michael, we just have a minute, and I wanted to quickly ask you what the bill in the New York State Legislature is and about the proposal as people cut the cord, you know, and their cable subscriptions to tax Netflix and Hulu. We have about 30 seconds.
0: We partner with League of Women Voters of New York to produce these debates, and they're important, and with cable, there's arguably a community good. There's local investment. As there's migration to digital entertainment and to streaming, there is no local investment. There's no local jobs. There's no local programming. And we have a bill called the Technology, Education, and Arts Through Media Act, which corrects that. It provides revenue for municipalities, which addresses what Joe was talking about in Sacramento, revenue for the state, revenue for digital literacy, local arts, community media, nonprofit news, and more. So that's why we are right after this interview, I'm heading up to Albany to talk with our state leaders about Teen New York and build broad consensus. We are very much poised to have model legislation in New York State, which really helps create and foster a healthy news and information ecosystem at the local level in this like really challenging time where there's crisis and community media centers closing across the nation and there's a loss of local jobs. This bill creates local jobs and local information and promotes civic engagement and awareness.
1: Michael Maxinavi, I want to thank you for being with us, Executive Director of BronxNet, and Joe Barr, Executive Director of Access Sacramento, where the next Cable Commission meeting is just in a few weeks in June. I'm in Toronto today speaking at Radio Days North America, moving on to screenings of the new documentary about Democracy Now!, Steal This Story, Please, on Thursday night and Friday morning in Minneapolis, then in Chicago on Friday night, Saturday afternoon, and on Saturday evening when I'll be joined by Juan Gonzalez, and then on to Milwaukee on Sunday. 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Democracy Now! Is produced with Mike Burke, Dina Guzder, Messiah Rhodes, Nermeen Sheikh, Maria Tarasena, Nicole Salazar, Sarah Nasser, Trina Ndura, Sam Alcock, K. Maria Studio, John Hamilton, Ravi Karan, Hani Masu, Diego Ramos, our Executive Director, Julie Crosby. Special thanks to Becca Staley and to Dennis Moynihan. I'm Amy Goodman in Toronto with Juan Gonzalez in Chicago.
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from Pacifica Radio in San Francisco at the Wonderful Medicine for Nightmares bookstore. This is Flashpoints. Today on the show, we're going to have a freewheeling roundtable discussion on what is going on in this country, the racism coming out of Houston, the vote in California, and a lot more. We have an extraordinary panel. Don't go away. This is Francisco Herrera.

0: Francisco.
1: Loretta, we are live in San Francisco. This is the Flashpoint Show. Dennis Bernstein here with our senior producer, Miguel Gavilan Molina. We decided we would take it into the mission. There's so much to talk about. And many of the issues that come that have been a part of life in this mission are now front and center. And that's what we want to be talking about. So let me welcome Miguel Gavilan Molina. Gavilan, you convened this crew. Tell us what's on your mind and where we're going.
2: Well, first of all, we're still missing a couple of individuals here. Professor Lorena Gonzalez and AKA the mayor of the Mission, Roberto Hernandez. But with us here now is an incredible longtime activist, but also poet, author, professor, and I can go on and on. That is Alejandro Moriga. And also we have with us Professor Ron Lopez from Sonoma State University, and a direct tie to the whole movement of Chicano studies as a family affair, myself and Falcon. I wanted to take a minute here just to look at the situation of this country right now, and of course Trump's attempt to do away with elections by the Save American Act. And one of the things I wanted to mention is that the brown vote must be earned. The Latino vote is no longer a shoe-in for the Democratic Party. A lot of brown voters are not excited about the upcoming elections. We have not forgotten the betrayal by the Biden administration, the Obama administration, and the Clinton administration, all which, starting with Biden, shut down the border. Obama set up the concentration detention camps and the grabbing of families and putting them in jails. And Bill Clinton started Operation Gatekeeper, which militarized the U.S.-Mexican border. That's said, we haven't seen anything like what's happening now since the Eisenhower presidency, where he was the deporter in chief, and he started what was called back then Operation Wetback. Move that into the future 50 some out years, and now we have almost the same situation here, where the Latino brown masses have been targeted, you know, for massive deportation. That said, it's great to be here, Dennis. And we were going to focus today on the brown vote and its significance.
1: Well, we have a lot to get to. Got to turn on my mic here. We have a lot to get to here. And, let's go around the table. Sitting next to you is Professor Ron Lopez. He works at the Chicano Studies Program at Sonoma State. And he's deeply engaged with what's going on in terms of the racism that's driving the current administration. Talk a little bit about how you talk about this with your students, how you frame this and raise these crucial issues of racism that now, and we're going to talk about this in great detail, that have led to, like, essentially assassinations like the one we've just seen in Houston.
3: Well, right now, one thing that's happening is that the executive of the United States has passed a number of acts, including the executive order restoring truth and sanity to American history, which is part of a broader attack on critical race studies, diversity, equity, and inclusion programs, which are already just a very moderate thing, and ethnic studies, and black studies, and women and gender studies. These attacks are happening because these fields have been so effective at revealing the truth of our shared and divergent American histories and experiences. The fact that we are revealing these truths and people are being enlightened is what is threatening those who want to regress to an earlier day, to regress to an Operation Wetback, to a repatriation program, to take us back to a neo-eugenics of the early 20th century. And the fact that they're putting so much effort into fighting us is the proof that we are actually winning. In the long term, we're going to come out ahead, but this is a very bruising fight, and so we all have to buckle in and be ready for it.
1: Does this change the way you teach?
3: For a lot of instructors, and I speak for myself, but I know for many, the threat of being sanctioned is real. So for faculty that want to speak out on issues like diversity issues, like CRT, DEI, there is the threat that we're going to be reported. And in particular, faculty and staff who have supported students who were part of the ceasefire campaign and the encampments on campuses around the country, some actually lost their jobs, some had contracts that were not renewed. San Jose State's Sanghyakil, a professor of justice studies, ironically, was dismissed from her position and was actually just reinstated but through an order of the court. So again, the threats are real, and yeah, I mean, we have to think about that we could be sanctioned for even answering a question that a student might ask us. We could then find ourselves targeted by organizations like the Canary Mission. The Canary Mission is an Israeli-based organization which is dedicated to sanctioning and basically doxing faculty and staff at American universities. So it's actually a foreign operation that is active, and that's people amazing. Are doing things here in the United States under the guise of protecting American Jews against anti-Semitism. But there's a difference between anti-Semitism, which in, let's say, that discrimination against Jewish people. That is a real problem, and it's something we should all be willing to address. But that's different from discussing foreign policy issues and whether or not U.S. policy is something that we should continue in certain directions, such support for certain governments. Now, if you want to have an honest conversation, even if a student says, professor, tell me about this, what is this issue? If we answer honestly, we can find ourselves doxxed, harassed, sued. Members of the Liberated Ethnic Studies Coalition right now are being sued again, not for the first time, in Southern California. So this is an ongoing real threat to academic freedom, and thus to the freedom of all Americans to speak their minds or form their own political opinions.
1: That's the voice of Professor Ron Lopez of the Chicano Studies Department, Sonoma State University. My name is Dennis Bernstein. We're speaking to you from the heart of the mission here in San Francisco. And we thought it would be important, our senior producer Miguel Gavala Molina and the whole team thought it would be important, given what's happening in the country, in the state, the way that brown people are directly affected. We're now seeing assassination in Houston, Alejandro Murguia, and we're going to see a lot more of this kind of violence. So you've been in this fight for the long term, and you are now engaged in trying to keep an eye on what's happening in the elections here in California so that maybe the people might have a say in the next election, and instead of it being controlled once again by sort of white liberals who really are lost when it comes to the things we care about.
0: Well, thank you, Dennis, for having me on the show, and Gavilan. I appreciate it. And let me just kind of riff a little bit on some of the comments of Gavilan and the Professor Lopez. So it's not just the deportation aspect that we're being attacked on. We are being attacked on all fronts, right? Culture, language, politics, even this whole fiasco when they tried to put down Bad Bunny. But in fact, I just saw that Bad Bunny got 9 Grammy Awards, the most ever, which shows that we are winning the culture wars, because if anybody remembers the counter concert by Kid Croc, he was outviewed by the Puppy Bowl, for Christ's sakes, okay? So we know that they are in deep, steep decline. Yes? And the other thing that I think we need to also, we don't want to be on the defensive. We need to be on the offensive.
3: Yes.
0: And I've said this before, we need to get attorneys that will sue universities for refusing to tell our story, for whitewashing our story, for in fact leaning on Stalinism to erase the past and our history. At the same time, I want to very gently point out something. Back in the 1930s, when Jews were fleeing Europe, Latin America opened its arms to those refugees. Mexico, Cuba, Dominican Republic, Argentina, et cetera, et cetera. Now, I call on the Jewish community, both here, abroad, and in Palestine, to stand up for us, just like we stood up for them, especially those in Palestine, in the West Bank, because otherwise, they are part of this racist attitude that is going on in our country, and as was pointed out, often funded by Jewish organizations. So we need to be clear about this. Who was on our side and who was against us, regardless of what nationality, background, religious, et cetera, et cetera, et cetera.
1: Can I ask you to just talk a little bit about what we're seeing unfolding in Houston? There is, of course, there was another heinous murder, racist murder, but there's also a community that is rising up there now, and we're hearing a different level of energy and resistance. Could you speak to what's going on there?
0: Yes, and in fact, one of the most, besides this tragic and in many ways not unexpected assassination of Lorenzo Salgado Araujo, driven in part by the hysteria perpetuated by white nationalists like Donald Trump, it's this. So recently, some of the protesters at one of the places, ICE places in Texas, received 50-year sentences each. Now, I wonder what Democrat running for office has commented on that huge injustice, right? Because nobody deserves 50 years in prison for protesting. It almost sounds like the old Jim Crow laws where an African-American man would be sentenced to 53 years in Angola prison, right, for all sorts of crimes, major or minor. But we need to realize we need to put the Democrats. Where is the Democratic candidate running for office that has addressed that issue? And let me just point this out. When Donald Trump came to power, the first day he released over 1,000 radicals that attacked the Capitol and caused the death of police officers. Will any of the future Democrats, whether at Congress, Senate, or if they get to the presidency on their first day of office, pardon these activists that have gotten 50 years in prison? And we need to put that on the table for the Democrats.
1: Mm-hmm. Again, you're listening to Flashpoints on Pacifica Radio. That is Alejandro Mugia. He is Professor Emeritus, San Francisco State, Latino-Latina Studies, author of The Other Barrio, New and Selected Stories from, and that's from Arte Publico. Really appreciate your work as a political actor, as a professor, and as a wonderful poet. And we're going to hopefully come back a little bit later on and hear a little bit of the poetry side of what you do and how you put it out. And there's many ways, of course, to deliver information, and poetry is another way. We've got Francisco Herrera. We're going to take a short break, and then we've got a very special guest that we're going to bring you. Stay tuned.
4: on a mission. On a mission.

0: you and I.
1: Well, I'm from the Mission, and I'm on a mission. Like you are on a mission, and we are on a mission. And the mission is to stay in the mission. ¿Me entiendes, Mendes?

and mission. And the mission's in me, like the mission's in you, because the mission is...

speculators. There's some people missing from the mission.

0: session in San Francisco, the heart of San Francisco, with some very special people. And another one just joined our table. Roberto Hernandez is a bit of a legend in the mission, who is deeply engaged in the healing arts and in trying to keep this community engaged and to speak up for the people who make this community what it is. Welcome to our special roundtable.
1: Buenas tardes. Yeah, man, thank you for that.
0: We want to hear, what are you thinking about? These are very difficult times. People are rising up and facing what is many are calling a fascist government, a president who doesn't believe in the rights of brown people.
1: Well, you know what? It goes back to May 1st, 2006, mm-hmm. right? Mm-hmm. The first day without immigrant march. And if you remember that march, we said, ahora marchamos, mañana votamos. And we, you know, across the country, got people to become citizenship. The drive that we did, we got people registered to vote. We voted for Obama because he promised us immigration reform the first year in office. He had control of the Senate. He had control of the Congress. And he did absolutely nothing the first year, the second year, and all 8 years that he was in office. And if you look at, you know, and people don't talk about it, but the real facts is that there are more people deported in those 8 years when he was president than any other president that existed in the United States. Yeah. You know, so a lot of Latinos across the country got fooled, like I did, that, you know, this black man, Democrat, was going to free us and give us citizenship pathways. And it didn't happen. So he set, really, the beginning of imprisonment of our people mm-hmm. in cages and deportation. And what Trump is doing is just, he's just elevated it, mm-hmm. you know. So there's no difference in my opinion between a Republican or a Democrat. And that's what people don't trust. And thank you for that song and that poem. Because it right here, you know, if you look at again, we had the wave of the dot-com, then we had tech, and now we got AI. Mm. You know, and if you look at the right now in the mission, you can't rent a studio for less than $4,000. You know, and so you have, once again, I mean, you know, look at the mayor that we have today in San Francisco. I mean, he's a billionaire. I mean, he spent $14 million of his own money to run for mayor. Mm-hmm. And if you look at all the, in the year and a half that he's been in mayor, if you look at all the things that he's doing, is for the billionaires, mm-hmm. you know? Have you heard of any housing plan that he has for the homeless? He talks about the homeless. The only thing you hear out of his mouth come is, oh, I'm gonna get rid of the homeless on the streets, you know. But where, if you look at the statistics right now, there's, out of every 100 people that live in San Francisco, one is homeless. And people are, and you don't see them out on the street. They, because they're living in garages, they're living in cars, they're living in RVs, they're living in backyards, they're living in overcrowding conditions. So when you look at the reality is, yeah, okay, well, we don't see them on the street, but they're not, you know, they're not living in humane space. And so that's what we're seeing here, not only in San Francisco, but now you're starting to see it across the country. If you look at the affordability for housing across the country, right? Trump cut out all of the HUD funding to build affordable housing. Right, just like he cut out a lot of other funding for, but look at the amount of money that he's spending on the war that he created in Iran. I mean, you're talking about not millions, you're talking about billions and billions of dollars, and he's constantly going back back to Congress and the Senate and asking for more money for this war. But he ain't asking for money for education. He's not asking for money for health. He's not asking money for housing, right? So, and then if you look at all the people who are profiting from all this, is the industries and his own family. Is pocketing and making money from what the things that he's doing. And he's getting away with it because Congress and Senate are not stepping up and taking the responsibility to hold him accountable in any shape, way, or form. He's a criminal.
2: I ran as the peace president, and I am going to bomb Iran and make a war against Iran.
0: No, look, he came out against the reasonable housing proposal that was passed by Congress. Mm-hmm. He came out against that in support of what I'm calling, people have said I'm over the top, but what I'm calling the creation of a death squad. That's the money that he is trying to allocate for all the people he freed after trying to overthrow the Capitol when he lost his election.
2: And building
0: These are the people, and I know what these people look like. I track them through Central America. Mm-hmm. These are the kind of folks that Trump wants to fund. He says, no housing until I get my death squads. Mm-hmm. Forgive me, but that's how I see this at this point.
2: Recruiting up 300,000 with that $170 billion. They're trying to build an army of 300,000 thugs. Because they're not even trained on the Constitution.
1: And then, you look at what he's done in Venezuela, and now look what he's trying to do in Cuba, and you look at other parts of the world, right? I mean, it's sickening.
2: And what you're saying, Roberto, in San Francisco, we have a blue Trump, in a way, because what did the mayor do? Trying to cut $400 million for us working people to finance the billionaires not paying taxes.
1: Well, he increased the money for the police department and the DA and the sheriff and the prisons.
3: One of the things that I wanted to bring up, and you mentioned it, Roberto, and that's that, Obama increased the Border Patrol several thousand to over 200,000 employees. And, he's the one that authorized private independent contractors to build and operate concentration camps. At that point, he also funded a special militarized Border Patrol force known as ICE. That was a Democratic president. So with that said, at this moment, Latinos are the largest growing demographic in this country, and our vote is crucial to the Democratic Party. And ultimately, in order to win this upcoming election, the midterms, the Democratic Party desperately needs the Latino vote. Well, in the next 3 months, the greatest challenge for the Democrats will be to, get the Latino vote. But as you mentioned, there's a lot of resistance now. The Democrats have not served us. Obama built those concentration camps. He was the one that funded and started ICE. So here we are. People go, what about Clinton? Well, Clinton did, Operation Gatekeeper, hundreds died on the U.S.-Mexican border. So where do we go from here? So we're in a situation at this point that if any, be a Democrat or any other candidate, they have to also start talking more than just about immigration. You mentioned housing, education, health care. The undocumented labor force in this country is like 33% of the labor force, who pay almost $9 billion a year to taxes that they never see any benefits from. So where do we go from here as a people? We have the vote. So I just wanted to bring that up, Alejandro.
4: Let me riff a little bit on your comments, Gavilan. Two things that come to mind when we talk about these past presidents, in particular Barack Obama, that if you go back and look at all the media coverage after his two elections, every magazine in the country pointed out that it was the Latino vote that made him the president. Yes? And we need to have people like Dolores Huerta, who perhaps has some enchufe, some connection with him, to call him out on that, right? That we have not forgiven his stance. But not just the internal stance, as you pointed out, right? Formation of the ICE, the concentration camps, etc. But another big problem that I have with the Democrats, whether it's Biden, Clinton, whoever, Hillary, Obama, is their attack on Latin American countries, right? That are trying to get balance, create an equitable economy, a mixed economy for the most part, mm-hmm. right? And every Democrat in my lifetime has launched an attack on a Latin American country, beginning with John Kennedy and his invasion at the Playa Girón, the Bay of Pigs, of Cuba. And every single one after that has attacked, what's his name, overthrew the government of Panama. We have all the crises of Venezuela. And I thought, and I've said this before, I thought one of the biggest failures of Obama was his refusal to extend a hand of friendship to Hugo Chavez. At that time, there were two African-American presidents, one in the North, Obama, one in the South, Chavez. It could have changed the whole dynamic of this hemisphere had he had the vision, had he read history to realize what a historic moment that was. Instead, what did he do? He overthrew the government of Honduras.
5: Yeah. Yep.
4: Because, who knows why? Because if you read his memoir, his biggest intervention in Latin America, he does not even mention it in his memoirs. And people like Dolores Huerta, who have his ear, need to call him on that. And he needs to come up and apologize to the people of this country, the Latinos who elected him twice, and say, yeah, I was wrong.
0: That's Alejandro Mugia. You're listening to Flashpoints. We're coming to you live from San Francisco at the Medicine for Nightmares bookstore, and we are proud to be here in this beautiful building, broadcasting in one of the most active and important communities in this country. Francisco Herrera is going to bring us to the next part of this show. We got a lot more to share with you. Stay tuned.
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America is a continent and not just one country. Because the Indian planted it and unites it with her root. Three languages in this song. Two European languages, English and Spanish. One American language, Maya Quiche from Guatemala.

0: Cool.
1: Francisco Herrera, live here at Medicine for Nightmares Bookstore. What an honor. You're listening to Pacifica Radio, KPFA in the Bay Area. My name is Dennis Bernstein, and I'm here with our senior producer, Miguel Gavilan Molina, broadcasting live about some crucial issues. And there's a great deal to talk about, but it seems to me we've got brilliant visionaries at this table. I want to put it out to everybody, and we can start with you, Ron. Where do we go from here? What's the positive side? How do we dig in and make a difference?
2: So this is a big question, because a lot of people, a lot of our community and people all over the United States and beyond, we ask ourselves the question, what can I do? I'm just one person. But we live in communities, and we're part of communities. We have to reach across the barriers, the differences, talk to our neighbors, talk to our friends, talk to people that aren't our friends. Join organizations like up in Sonoma County. We have the Sanctuary Coalition. We have Jobs with Justice. I, you know, work with them when I can. And then we, by collaborating with our neighbors, we can build community. And also, all of us at this table, we're all 50 plus, but you know what, the young people have so much to give, to encourage them, to bring them in. And I think that to be involved in some way, like talking about voting and how we have to call people, to call out the politicians that have failed us. One thing we can do is, of course, vote and participate at the local level, whether it's through your church, through your community association, volunteering at the food bank. People are protesting against data centers. People are protesting against detention centers. And becoming involved and encouraging the community, your friends and community members, to take even small bits of action. Because if we all do a little bit, that's a whole lot. And then when it comes time to vote, not everybody can vote. And people say, I can't vote, you know, I'm afraid. But what if you could babysit for someone who can vote? What if you could take somebody's work shift? What if you could drive somebody to the polls? Make sure that the folks are taken care of. And by doing little things, we can get a lot done. But it means each one of us has to make a bit of an effort and put aside some of our pride, because we all have that, and contribute just a little bit in our communities to make a difference. I really believe that the young people, our generation has kind of, you know, screwed the pooch on this, but the young people are our hope, and we got to encourage them and help them and show them the way.
1: Our troubadour here, our resident troubadour, Francisco Herrera, is also engaged in a beautiful way in terms of working with people. I really would like you to talk a little bit, Francisco, about the work you do and the protection, you know, people on corners, keeping an eye out for what's going on, and the way in which people are taking, you're working with people, taking an active way of resisting and continuing to have their life.
3: Yeah, I think there's two stories here. One, yes, with my hat as Nuevo Sol Day Labor Domestic Worker Center and part of the National Day Labor Organizing Network, and also as cultural worker with Caminante Culture Foundation. On the side of day laborers and domestic workers, with Roberto right here, once that Mr. Trump won that election, we got together. I think it was in November that we got on the phone. By December of 2024, we had started what we're calling the immigrant emergency response. And what that has been is like one question: what do we do when the migra comes? You know, and it has spawned all kinds. That first meeting we had, we were expecting 30 people. We had 134 people show up, and folks actually working for the city, for the state, neighbors, all, you know, already with COVID. Roberto and Latino Task Force had over 313 people feeding our communities, food that went all the way to San Jose and Delano, in fact, and up north as well. But that grassroots movement helped us develop. And Nuevo Sol, with Adopt a Corner, over 850 people signed up to be watching corners, volunteering, supporting, you know, neighbors supporting neighbors and coming together with what you were talking about, Professor Ron. This reality of taking the offensive, as Alejandro is guiding us to do, as taking the initiative, is really what has gotten us through. And I was telling, we were talking before, 1933, they did this to us, that's the same hysteria, the whole thing, kicked out a million people, many of them citizens, you know. In the 54, they did it again, 2 million, again, many of citizens. But now, there was a resistance, always a resistance, but it was underground, quiet, fearful. Right now, millions of us have come out to put a stop to this. You know, they talk about dark times. Well, I think they're just corrupt times, because dark is the earth, and in the earth is the seed, and we are that seed, you know, that's growing and building and creating something that's going to go beyond what the Democrats, you know, they paved the road for what we have now. They put the table, like Roberto said, and now the drunk administration is hovering and slobbering all over that table. And so this is the moment. And so one with my cultural hat on is like, tomorrow, this is a time to get our people poeting and singing and working. Tomorrow we're having our Freedom Festival at the Unitarian Church over on 14th Avenue in Oakland, 2501 Harrison Street. And we're gonna have people like Melanie Damore, Linda Hirshhorn, the Emma's Revolution, Wild Choir, folks coming together, not to perform. It's not it's a music festival to teach each other. Each one bring one, sing with each other. We have to bring on that spirit that we've overcome deep SHIT, and here we are. And so I think this is really a kind of a moment to look at where we're going and build, like you're saying.
0: Say I invited both you, Francisco, and AKA the mayor of the Mission, Roberto, because both of you have ran, you know, for office, you know, here in San Francisco and San Francisco District and so forth. So you're veteranos, you know what it takes. But as always, you know, we don't have the millions or billions, you know, to win campaigns. But you both, you know, did very well. You know, underfunded, lack of resources, but you had the barrio, you know, behind you. And at this point, you know, the Latino vote is going to be crucial to the Democratic Party and ultimately necessary to, you know, ensure a victory. But this time around, especially the midterms, it's going to have to be indisputable and impossible to be legally challenged, particularly, you know, in battleground states like Arizona, Nevada, Texas, Florida, North Carolina, and Pennsylvania. So, you know, not until, and I've heard this from everybody, not until there's some real immigration reform and a clear path to citizenship, will the Democrats gain the trust and support from the brown masses. Would you agree, Roberto?
4: You know, first of all, let's go back to, you know what, we need to get away from the Democratic Party. You know what, if you go back to, remember when we started La Raza Unida Party?
2: Right.
4: You know what, and there's learning lessons from that, because we were gaining momentum, and the Democratic Party really got in the way of destroying that movement, right? The difference from then to today, and let's talk, you brought up Texas. We're going to win in Texas.
3: Mm-hmm.
4: You know, we're going to win in California. Think about it. California, we're going to get a Chicano as the governor. We run the state legislature, the Senate and the Assembly.
3: Mayors.
4: And we're going to have in the state, California, we're going to run the state. The same thing's going to happen in Texas. So when you look at the numbers that you're talking about, the population, right, and you really look at, you know, the drunk guy, right, you know, what they finally realize is that our population, the growth, and the data shows it, but it's too late. They can't stop the growth. White people ain't having kids no more. Period.
3: Period.
4: They're having dogs and cats. You know? And they got therapy, and they got all this stuff for their dogs and cats. Our children, and you, Professor, you were talking about the young people. You know what? I have more hope today than ever before because young people today who are Latino want to be Latinos.
2: Yes.
4: Okay? They're dressing with guayaberas. They're wearing collares. They want to danza. They want to learn cha-cha-cha. They want to, you know, and they're creating a whole new enterprise. They're becoming entrepreneurs. They're becoming businesses out of their homes. So when you look at the economy and the power that we have, right? And if you look at that and you look at the growth and Latinos running across the country, I think that one of the things that we need to really do is make an alliance with the Democratic Socialists, who's controlled by the white socialists. Okay? And white socialists, I'm going to call them out, you know, like dictating to people of color what's good for us, okay? And we need to create an alliance with them and tell them it's about equal power. It's that we need to be at the table making decisions with that party because they're great, they're growing a momentum, right? And if we create an alliance with them, we're gonna run this country.
5: Let me add a little bit to what Roberto has said because I totally agree, but also, coming from the perspective of a writer and being accused of being a poet, I'm paying attention to how the media, for example, is manipulating the election here in California. Let me give you two very easy examples from our own San Francisco Chronicle. So when Javier Becerra won the nomination for the Democrats to run as governor, the headline of the Chronicle said this regarding timing and dumb luck is what brought. And I go, whoa, wait a minute. What about all his entire experience in public service, right? In all kinds of administrations, et cetera, right? And so we got to be careful. And that applies not just to Latinos, but everybody that's going to be voting, right? And then more recently on July 6th, this other article came out. I don't know, you might have seen it, regarding Steve Hilton's push to not fund health care for immigrants and for refugees. But this is what I found interesting about that article. Three quarters of the way, suddenly the reporter says, oh, Javier Becerra is the son of immigrants. Okay, he's also native born. What was missing, because when I read politics, I look for what is not said. And what is not being said about this Steve Hilton guy is that he is a foreigner. He is an immigrant, and, correct me if I'm wrong, nobody has asked him, well, why did you come to California? And what failed state country, he comes from England, did you flee from? And what in the world gives you the authority? Have you written any papers, studies on the economics of California? Have you written any books on the immigration of California? Do you even know what chilaquiles are? And so we need to put them on the defensive. But the media, the mainstream media, is going to give him a pass because he's white, right?
3: And but he's no, pink.
5: Well, actually, he's pink. You're right.
4: And rich.
5: Thank you for that color correction, right? But this is what I'm pointing out. Why isn't anybody questioning him about his immigration? And where are his immigration papers? Have you seen them, Francisco?
3: I ain't seen them.
5: Nobody has seen them. So we need to put him on the defensive and make him explain why he has come halfway around the world to tell a state that has 50% Latino Spanish speakers that he's going to tell us what's good.
3: And has been here for 60,000 years.
5: Right? And he's been here for what, 6 months or something?
1: 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We are live from the Mission here, and we're having a lively discussion about the future. We've got a few minutes left and a lot more to say. Actually, we're going to be here for another 10 minutes. We

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1: At 6 p.m. next Tuesday, the 14th, there's going to be a great event here with culture, with poetry, song, food, and all that good stuff to raise funds for the survivors of the earthquake. I mean, Hugo Chavez helped New York when it was freezing with the petróleo and gasoline, right? And it's time for us to pay back a little bit in supporting our Venezuela sisters and brothers.
2: Oh, yeah. Yeah. Well, you know, you should play another song.
1: Orale. Well, I also want to say that I'm looking at Georgia as a leader. I'm looking at Haiti as a leader. We don't have to be looking at these places that are being bombarded by violence and racism as victims, because they're not victims. They're actually the leaders. They're getting beaten up because they're leading, because they're engaging, because they're doing it. Haiti, the first democracy that abolished slavery in this whole continent, and then went on to train and capacitate other countries in Latin America to become free. You know, always struggling for freedom. Georgia, with that leadership that has just been amazing, that we have to do. And for me, this is my version of the Lift Every Voice in Chicano Ranchera, because we are the seed that is growing despite the torrents, despite the violence. It goes like this.

0: Francisco Herrera. Well, we thank you, Francisco. We have a few more minutes. How about just let's go around the table, you know, final thoughts, comments, you know, what can we say? What can we leave people with in terms of where this might be going?
1: Well, from Alejandro here speaking, from a long history of living under dictatorships throughout Latin America and Central America, we know how to survive moments like this. And at the same time, I think it's important that, as other commentators have mentioned, that we build solidarity across the spectrum, right? We have friends in the African-American community, the Native American, the Asian community, the Anglo community. So we need to tap into that and create a very broad spectrum, a very broad front, because it's impacting all of us.

0: get out and vote. And like the professor said, get out and vote, you know. And but most important, too, is that it's about working together, start growing our own food. You know, every backyard should be planting vegetables, food, and fruits, and we should be sharing that. And we should be taking care of each other. We're resilient. And I really believe that we're going to go back to living with nature, the indigenous ways, because we're going to be the last ones left, you know, here on this earth. And we know how to survive, and we will take care of Mother Earth.
1: Build solidarity, reach across all the things that divide us in ways, because the other side likes to say, well, you're always talking about race. And that's, no, we're talking about social justice for all of us. Mm-hmm. Social justice for all of us. And if we can build solidarity with our neighbors and our communities and take action, because no one of us can do everything, but each one of us can contribute. And when we do that, we can move mountains.
2: And just real quickly, our vote is crucial. We have the power. So next time politicos come clamoring, salivating for our vote, the question should be to them, what have you done for La Raza lately? Not what you're going to do, not what you promised. What have you done? And if they can't respond, they're not going to have my vote.
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4: 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Again, that's Nick A ESP. Or you can send us an email to questions@securityfanatics.com. We have an action-packed show as always. There's always a lot to cover, so stick around with us as we deep dive into a topic and we catch up on everything else. So without further ado, let's begin.
5: And we've got a great hour for you. We're going to be diving into a lot of different things, but we have a double header deep dive. We're first going to be talking about flock cameras and mass surveillance. Are they actually public safety or are they really mass surveillance? And the next one we're going to be talking about is Meta, aka Facebook, Instagram, et cetera, et cetera. Meta has a war on privacy. And you do not want to miss that. So thanks for listening. And as always, we're going to start with the news. AI is integrating into counterterrorism. And this is deeply concerning. Now, AI is rapidly becoming one of the most powerful tools that modern counterterrorism has. And governments around the world are basically deploying AI to help with a lot of different things. And when I was doing my homework, I found a lot of different ways that governments around the globe are starting to integrate this. So they are looking to detect potential terrorist activity, obviously analyze massive amounts of intelligence that they get, identify suspicious travel patterns, recognize faces and objects, translate communications because it can translate faster than a human can, prioritize what they should be investigating, assess potential threats, and on and on and on. Now, supporters of this are arguing that these tools allow investigators to identify dangerous actors way faster than human analysts ever could. And honestly, I do agree that artificial intelligence has legitimate national security applications, but this is deeply concerning. And let me lay out my logic here, because what happens when AI begins deciding who deserves government attention before a human being even has a chance to look at the evidence? The problem isn't that governments are using AI. The actual danger here is allowing AI to essentially judge first about who appears suspicious. So let's talk about why governments are embracing AI, which seems obvious, but there's a lot of facets to this, why privacy advocates like myself are concerned, why this is just deeply concerning in general, and why this matters in a democratic society. You know, we can use AI responsibly, and so let's dive in, because modern intelligence agencies face, quite frankly, a very impossible problem here, because every day they're processing billions of communications, social media content, travel records, financial transactions, not to mention OSINT, like open source technology, intelligence, public reports, and all of this. No human workforce could manually analyze the volume of information. And so AI is good for that because it rapidly detects patterns and anomalies. It can translate languages, like I mentioned, and it can basically connect seemingly unrelated events together, which is a huge boon for investigators in terms of speeding up finding those unusual patterns. So it builds leads for these investigators as well. And so from a security perspective, that's really valuable. Like, nobody's going to argue that. There's no question that AI can improve efficiency here. The real debate, though, begins when efficiency starts influencing our rights and our liberties. And that is why privacy advocates are deeply concerned here. Privacy International, along with the UN Special Rapporteur on Counterterrorism and Human Rights, argues that AI changes the nature of surveillance itself. Instead of simply helping investigators analyze known suspects, AI increasingly enables large-scale collection, profiling, predictive analytics, and automated risk assessments. This use can affect people who were never under suspicion to begin with. And that's one of the reasons why it's deeply concerning, but there's a lot more to consider here, because AI turns predictions into suspicion, right? Now, traditionally, think about it. Investigators They gather the evidence, they develop the evidence, and that evidence, by virtue of collection and proof, starts to create suspicion on someone or something. That suspicion is then justified to start an investigation. But AI very possibly reverses that order, because an algorithm may identify somebody as high risk based on statistical patterns rather than concrete evidence. So in a democracy, suspicion should come from evidence, not from probabilities. And that has been borne out in court over years and years and years and years. But the other side of this is that false positives can also become life-changing. No AI system is flawless. They all have issues. And even a system that is 99% accurate will incorrectly identify a human when deployed across millions of individuals. That's inevitable. And in counterterrorism, think about what a false positive could do. It might add additional surveillance onto an innocent person, secondary screenings, travel restrictions, you know, interviews where law enforcement is breathing down your neck. They may gather files on you. They might put you on a watch list. There's a whole bunch of different things. These consequences can occur even if the individual has done nothing wrong. And the UN's position paper emphasizes that AI-generated assessments should not by themselves be treated as a sufficient basis for reasonable suspicion, because, quite frankly, the nature here is problematic. And AI does encourage mass data collection because it performs best when it's got an enormous amount of data to crunch through. And so that therefore then creates an incentive to collect everything on a potential suspect, innocent or not. Location data, which I talked about the other day, communications, financial records, social media activity, travel history, biometric information, and on and on and on. The larger the data set, the more powerful the AI becomes. And Privacy International warns that this dynamic encourages indiscriminate collection and analysis of personal data. And so it raises concerns about the necessity and proportionality under essentially human rights laws in democratic societies. You know, and think about it this way, and I actually, this was part of my third TED talk, but bias in artificial intelligence and systems scales faster than humans. Like, human investigators have biases, but so do AI. But AI can also inherit those biases from historical data. And the more the data, the bigger the scale, right? So instead of an investigator just making a simple mistake, that mistake could then be repeated thousands or millions of times automatically. That's not just a biased AI. That's industrializing bias. And that's essentially what we are talking about here, because the system becomes difficult to challenge when it really starts to get going. Now, imagine being flagged by an AI system. How on earth do you appeal that? How do you even know, like, things like why you were flagged, or what data they used to flag you, or whether the information was even correct? You know, I'm sure there are more people with my name out there, and I know of at least two more because I see them on Google. You know, but that's the issue. You know, did the model make an error? Like, can you challenge that? Many advanced systems basically remain difficult to explain in detail, and that creates a concern for due process. You can't defend yourself against an accusation that you can't see, or at least can't fully see. And so let's talk about why this matters, that I've alluded to, why this matters in democratic societies, because it's easy to assume that these concerns only apply to authoritarian governments. But history here indicates otherwise, right? Because many surveillance powers are introduced for counterterrorism, you know, for national security, for emergency responses, and then they later expand into broader uses. In the wake of 9/11, there was the Patriot Act. It was a massive surveillance expansion across the United States. It hasn't gone away, and we haven't had a terrorist attack, and you might argue it's because of that expansion, but there's a balance between democratic rights and surveilling citizens in general. And so I and many privacy advocates worry that AI is going to accelerate this. The concern isn't basically the investigation that's happening right now. What happens tomorrow when there's mission creep, when this thing is everywhere? And so it really, I think in many ways, is about human judgment. One of the strongest points that I saw emerging from the United Nations OSCE and human rights experts is that AI should support human decision-making, not replace it. And so the danger is allowing investigators to become overly dependent on algorithmic recommendations. We've already seen this in the military when the United States was bombing Iran. From reports that I've read, the AI was picking the targets strategically based off of 10-year-old information, and there was a human operator that was just blindly saying, yes, I agree, I agree, I agree, without any kind of review. And that's when you get essentially a school bombed. So that's a huge, huge issue. Because humans start to begin to really trust the computer simply because the AI seems authoritative. Studies have shown it's the same with Google search results as well, and AI supercharges that, right? So that phenomenon is known already. You know, it's automation bias. That's a huge thing. And so let's talk about how we can use AI responsibly, because the answer is not to ban it. That's not going to happen. You know, and AI genuinely does help identify threats, analyze complex intelligence, but the answer here is governance, right? Good safeguards. We need human reviews. Humans should decide at the end of the day. There needs to be transparency, in terms of what systems are being used. There should be independent oversight. There should have reviews by courts and independent auditors, inspectors generals, all of those kinds of things. And it needs explainability here. But the bigger lesson is that counterterrorism will almost certainly be more dependent on artificial intelligence. And that's going to be avoidable, I think. You know, so it's not that the question isn't whether government should use AI. The question is whether democratic societies can ensure that AI remains a tool for investigators rather than essentially a substitute for constitutional judgment. It is not our judge, jury, and executioner. And so AI may help governments find needles in the haystack. You know, it's the best, most proverbial thing I could come up with. But in a free society, we must never allow that haystack to become the suspect, right? And that's, I think, a risk. And the greatest risk isn't that AI becomes intelligent enough to fight terrorism. It's that we become comfortable letting algorithms simply just decide who deserves government scrutiny. So we need to take care. I'm not a fan of this, but we'll see what happens here, and best of luck. But AI and counterterrorism, while there is efficiencies, has some serious detraction, and I think we all need to be aware. The Supreme Court verdict we should all love. The U.S. Supreme Court has just issued a landmark decision the other day strengthening our digital privacy rights by ruling that cell phone location information is indeed protected by the Fourth Amendment. Now, obviously, they've dropped a lot of rulings in the last couple of days, but this is the one I'm an expert on. I'm thrilled about this, and we're going to focus on this. Now, if you didn't know, this case centered around what is known as geofence warrants. If you're a longtime listener or follower of mine, you know that I've talked about geofence warrants quite a bit throughout the years. I've never been a fan. But instead of identifying a suspect first and then obtaining a warrant for that person's records, police just ask Google to provide location data for every device that was present within a defined geographic area during that specific period of time. That's the nuts and bolts of the case. But in other words, investigators just began with a location and then worked backwards to identify everybody who happened to be there. The Supreme Court just ruled that that type of data collection qualifies as a constitutional search, meaning the government cannot simply obtain these records without satisfying Fourth Amendment protections. Your cell phone location is not just a business record, right? It's part of your private life, and therefore the Constitution protects it. So today I want to talk about what actually is a geofence warrant for those who don't know what it is, why this is an absolute excellent ruling on privacy rights, and why privacy advocates like myself are absolutely cheering this. And so let's start with geofence warrants. And think about this. Imagine there's a bank robbery that occurs. So instead of asking, give us the suspect's phone records, the cops just go to Google and say, show us every phone that was within, 150 meters of the bank between 2 and 3 p.m. Google then returns location information that can eventually identify individuals between 2 and 3 p.m. within 150 meters of the bank. So that problem is pretty obvious, isn't it? Because the search isn't just including the robber, it includes us. We're the customers or the employees, or maybe we're just driving nearby, or maybe we're delivering DoorDash or whatever. We could be kids with a cell phone, just innocent bystanders hanging out. And so thousands of completely innocent people have become part of criminal investigations across the entire United States simply because they happen to be nearby. Google itself even told the court that geofence warrants can sweep in huge numbers of innocent people and frequently include homes, churches, government buildings, and other sensitive locations. That's a huge problem. And that's why this is an excellent ruling for our privacy rights. Because, first and foremost, it recognizes that location data is extraordinarily sensitive. Your location history reveals way more than just your address. I mean, think about what this means. Where you sleep, your phone is stationary throughout the night. Where you work, your phone is stationary throughout the day. Maybe you go to school. Which doctor you visit, because the cell tower is going to ping the GPS location of your doctor's office or your church, or maybe that political rally that you attended, or what friends you see or associate with, or what stores you visit. Your location history tells the story of your day-to-day life, and the courts recognize that this type of information deserves constitutional protection. And on top of this, it limits that digital dragnet that investigations really have been using this for. One of the biggest concerns about geofence warrants is that they essentially reverse the traditional concept of what policing has been. And so if you think about it, historically, police have identified the suspect and then they've obtained the warrant. But a geofence warrant works in the opposite way. You collect everybody's data first, and then you figure out who the suspect is later. That's a digital dragnet. And this ruling makes it clear that the Constitution still applies even when the government seeks digital information from technology companies. And on top of this, it rejects a very dangerous interpretation of the third-party doctrine. The government argued that because users voluntarily shared location data with Google, they no longer had a reasonable expectation of privacy. That is literally what the federal government's stance was in court. The Supreme Court rejected that rather broad argument. So Justice Kagan wrote that people do not automatically lose constitutional protection simply because modern technology requires them to use digital services. That's insanely important. That is an excellent point that Justice Kagan makes, because almost every modern service involves a third party. And so if the government's argument had prevailed, many digital privacy protections would have been significantly weakened. That's a huge, huge thing. And so this does update the Constitution in a way for the digital age. I mean, think about this. The Fourth Amendment was written in 1791. And obviously the founders, you know, of the United States, soon to be 250 years on this Saturday, they could have never envisioned a smartphone or Google Maps or GPS or cloud storage. Clouds were the like fluffy things in the sky, right? So the court acknowledged that constitutional principles still apply even when technology changes. Remember, the Constitution doesn't stop protecting people just because technology gets smarter. It has to adapt to the times. And this does protect us, the innocent people. Perhaps the most important aspect of this decision is that it protects people who have done nothing wrong. Many geofence warrants include hundreds, if not thousands, of innocent individuals looking for that one suspect. Those people should not become subjects of government scrutiny simply because we happen to be nearby. And so the court now, through this decision, recognizes that reality. And so let's talk about what this means going forward, because this ruling does not prohibit geofence warrants entirely. Instead, a geofence warrant must satisfy constitutional standards. So future courts will still decide just how narrowly those laws must be written, whether probable cause exists, whether they are sufficiently particularized to that specific issue or crime, whether a specific warrant is actually even reasonable. And so this case was sent back to the lower courts for further proceedings consistent with the new constitutional framework that it helps to build. And this is one of the reasons why privacy advocates like myself are actually celebrating this law, this rule, because many legal scholars are calling this one the biggest privacy victory in years. Georgetown Law professor Paul Ohm summarized it this way with a very simple sentence: "Today is a very good day for constitutional privacy." That's about all you really need to see about it, because this decision reinforces a simple but incredibly powerful principle. Technology should not make constitutional rights disappear. And so for years, privacy advocates like myself have been worrying that technology was advancing and is advancing way faster than constitutional protections. That's true of virtually every country in the world. And this decision suggests that the Supreme Court is willing to adapt long-standing constitutional principles to modern digital realities. It builds on Carpenter v. United States from 2018, which required warrants for historical cell site location records. This case is now extended similar constitutional thinking to Google's location history data and to geofence searches in general. And so this ruling isn't about protecting criminals. It's about protecting everybody else. And in a free society, the government shouldn't be allowed to investigate thousands of innocent people, you and me, just because one of us of the thousands may have committed a crime. The Supreme Court has reaffirmed that our constitutional rights don't end where our smartphone begins. And that is rather profound in 2026. Now, as for their other rulings in the last couple of days, well, I'm going to let you figure out what you think about those on your own. And just hopefully, we're all on the right side of history. But this ruling was a good day for the Constitution. Is your password manager tied to Russia? Now, here's what's going on, and I have so many thoughts on this, but a password manager marketed as a European security product is facing serious questions after an international investigation found that its software remains closely connected to a Russian counterpart that is certified by Russian security agencies. Now, Passwork Europe essentially is the company, Passwork is the app. They present themselves as an independent European company that is headquartered in Spain. Its website has emphasized that the product is quote-unquote made in EU and has no Russian affiliations. Investigators from the Organized Crime and Corruption Reporting Project, as well as Le Monde, the publication out of France, and several European news organizations kind of uncovered a more complicated story here, because Passwork was originally developed in Russia by Russian entrepreneurs, and that was Ilya Garok and Andrei Pionkov. Now, its Russian and European products reportedly share a common code base. They're nearly identical in documentation. They have multiple matching features, and software updates are also released on very similar dates as well. And so the European company also receives updates through a UAE-based company that is actually managed by one of Passwork's Russian co-founders. So the central concern here is not simply where the founders were born. There are plenty of good people that are born in Russia. It's who controls the software today and, quite frankly, who may understand or influence its update pipeline. We saw a problem with SolarWinds years back when the Russian intelligence was able to essentially get into SolarWinds, poison the updates, and then everybody updated and got infected. So when a company protects the passwords to your organization, uncertainty about who controls the code, that's just a security risk in general. And so let's talk about why this matters, because password managers are among the most trusted applications inside any organization. Think about the types of credentials that you could potentially save or store in a secure password manager. You have access to your email, cloud, administrative accounts, financial information and financial logins, not to mention government portals, you know, critical infrastructure, all those different kinds of things. So a compromised password manager could potentially give somebody the key to the kingdom, because it would expose everything if accessed or cracked. That's why vendor identity and software provenance, source code control, and update security matter just as much as the encryption around the passwords themselves. So the Russian password company advertises customers that include the Russian government, other types of bodies in the Russian government, sanctioned companies such as Gazprom and missile manufacturer Almaz-Ante. So that is concerning in and of itself, because it also claims certification from Russia's FSB and the Federal Service for Technical and Export Control. That's an agency connected to the Russian Ministry of Defense. And I want to be very clear here on this point. Just because they have those specific certifications from Russia does not prove that Passwork cooperated in any kind of espionage or inserted a backdoor into their product. However, the certification process may have required Russian state-approved auditors to examine the software's source code for vulnerabilities and also undeclared capabilities. And so let me warn you here, because this could provide insight into weaknesses that may also exist in the closely related Russian version. In other words, the Russian government told its Russian version of Passwork to essentially build in backdoors that Russia could gain access to. So maybe that code's in the European one as well, made in the EU. So let's talk about Passwork's response, because Passwork Europe denies having basically an operational relationship with the Russian company. Its chief executive says European customers host their password vaults on their own servers. Also, that Passwork cannot access customer passwords, and that the European and Russian companies do not share customers or servers or support systems or even administrative access. He also acknowledged that the products share a common code base origin and that the European company temporarily receives updates from the UAE business connected to the original Russian founders. And that on-premise design reduces some risks because customer passwords are not necessarily stored on Passwork's infrastructure. You're storing it on your own computer, and therefore you're not replicating it to the cloud where it could be even more easily cracked. But for the record, this does not eliminate the software supply chain risk here. A locally hosted product on your computer directly still depends on updates for codes, patches and generals, updates to libraries, and also these updates are created outside of your development. You're simply receiving what they are sending you, just assuming it's secure. So think about it this way. On-premise software can keep your data inside the building or even inside your computer while still importing someone else's code right through the download. And I think those are things that we have to understand. So investigators, also to be clear, reported no evidence that the European software contains malicious code, that customer information was compromised, or that Passwork and its executives committed a crime. The concern here, though, at least to me, is exposure. It's not proof that it's been exploited, because this is supply chain due diligence 101, and I want to talk about why due diligence failed here, because Passwork reportedly gained customers that included European government agencies, universities, telecommunication corporations, and infrastructure operators as well. And investigators said that several customers were unaware of the Russian counterpart or the company's original ownership history. And so I think that really just exposes a weakness in cybersecurity due diligence, because oftentimes organizations ask during their due diligence period, well, is our data encrypted? You know, is it hosted in Europe or the country of origin from where the product is? Let's say you're in Russia, you want the Russian product. You're in the United States, you maybe want a US product. Does the vendor claim any kind of compliance? Do they have certifications for security or their encryption or anything else? SOC 2, ISO, there's a whole bunch of them out there. And has the software passed penetration testing? Which is another important one as well, because, you know, if the good guys that know how to hack can get into it, then we need to patch that so the bad guys can't. But oftentimes organizations are not asking, like, who originally developed the code, who currently basically controls the update process. Are foreign sister companies using the same code base, which governments have reviewed the source code, if any, and can the vendor prove complete corporate and technical separation? Meaning there's a firewall between just any old executive getting in and being able to access things that they shouldn't. Look at Ring doorbell before they were sold to Amazon, and possibly as they currently are. There were plenty of cases due to whistleblowers talking to The Intercept of their executives just going in and watching footage. In one case, if I recall correctly, like a vice president or executive vice president would just turn on his ex-girlfriend's Ring doorbell and watch through it. That's not corporate and technical separation if that actually happened, right? So you can register in Spain, you can host your data in Europe or wherever it's compliant for your customers, you can market yourself as European in this case, but you're still relying on developers, code, or update channels that are literally in another jurisdiction. And so just having a corporate registration is not the same as having technical sovereignty, something that has been a big push right now across multiple European governments. And so if you're a customer of Passwork or Passwork Europe, this is essentially what you should do. Your organization, first and foremost, should not panic, right? Don't immediately assume that you've been compromised. We need to verify these things. And that means examining software versions, update sources, network activity, administrative access, source code, if you can get any kind of assurance there, contractual representations, and also the ability to migrate your credentials safely. Maybe you are literally listening to this or hearing this or reading the news in Le Monde, and you basically say, you know what? I'm done. We're firing Passwork Europe and we're moving somewhere else. Can you move your data there? Now, government agencies and critical infrastructure operators should also determine whether the product underwent an independent national security or supply chain review before it was actually deployed. And most importantly, every password stored in the system should be treated according to its potential impact. Highly privileged credentials, for example, require additional monitoring, rotation, or migration while the vendor's technical relationships are being independently assessed. And so, this story is not proof that Russian intelligence or one of their services compromised a European password manager. What it is proof that branding is not actually due diligence. And so you can have a European address, an EU flag on your website, you know, on-premise installation, you know, on your computer, but that doesn't answer the most important question here. Who ultimately controls the code protecting you or your organization's digital keys? And when the product is a password manager, uncertainty about ownership and updates, that's not a minor concern for due diligence. It's a potential pathway to literally everything that the passwords protect.
4: 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And if you have any suggestions for a deep dive segment or something you'd like me to dive into, you can once again find me on Facebook and Twitter at Nick AESP. Again, that's Nick AESP. Or you can send an email to questions@securityfanatics.com. 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I am more than happy to take a look at it. And if it meets our standards, we are more than happy to do a deep dive on it. So let's begin.
5: Flock cameras, are they public safety or mass surveillance? Now, you might have heard of flock cameras. They've been in the news lately, but I want to give you the impetus for the reason why I'm putting this video together. And I've been thinking about this one for quite some time, but we just learned the other day that the Los Angeles Police Department has allowed its contract with Flock Safety to expire while it seeks stronger protections covering privacy, security, data ownership, and information sharing. Now, this decision followed growing concern about how the company's automated license plate readers operate and how the resulting data may be used. And so, an inspector general's review reportedly found that during a two-month period, officers investigated 161 vehicle owners whose cars had been incorrectly identified. The LAPD had operated 138 flock cameras since 2023. Now, this does not necessarily mean that the LAPD has rejected license plate readers permanently, but it's rather significant when one of America's largest police departments concludes that privacy and governance questions remain unresolved about this company. So the larger story is not about Los Angeles. It's about what flock cameras are and how they're helping essentially build specific infrastructure across the United States. So let's discuss what flock cameras actually are, why there are privacy concerns around them, why the United States has seen a rash of vandalism against them, and why technology like this can help autocratic governments, which should really be a warning to democratic governments. And so with that, let's dive in and start with the basics. What are flock cameras? Now, what they are essentially are automated license plate readers. These are known as ALPRs. They are typically installed on poles along roads, at neighborhood entrances, near businesses, public facilities, those kinds of places. And as a vehicle passes, the camera photographs your license plate to convert those images into searchable records. And depending on the system, those records could include a license plate number, the date and time of that the car drove by it, the camera's location, the vehicle's make, model, color, and body type, and distinctive features such as damage or roof racks, bumper stickers, all those kinds of things. Police can then search this information when they're looking for stolen vehicles or missing people, or a car believed to have been connected to a crime. Now, this could produce legitimate and valuable investigative leads. The problem, though, is that these systems don't just photograph the suspects. They record the vehicles of ordinary people going about their everyday lives. Every car that drives by a flock camera is getting put into their system. And so it doesn't just wait for probable cause. Flock cameras record first and then decide whether you or I matter later. And that's one of the issues here. And so let's talk about why these things are privacy concerns, because a single license plate photograph possibly reveals not that much, but a network containing thousands of cameras is vastly different. So when records come from many locations and they're combined, they can reveal patterns about where somebody works, lives, worships, shops, receives medical treatment, attends political meetings, or even how they spend the night. So the concern isn't that the police can simply identify a vehicle involved in a specific crime. It's that authorities may gain the ability to reconstruct a person's movement without placing an officer under the traditional legal and practical burdens of physical surveillance. Flock's network has also expanded through relationships among police departments, private businesses, homeowners associations, and other organizations as well. Civil liberties groups argue that this can create a nationwide surveillance network in which data collected locally becomes searchable way beyond the community that actually approved the camera. And there have already been reports of these systems being used or searched in with connection for things like immigration enforcement and even an investigation involving a woman suspected of attaining an abortion in a state, or rather driving out of state to get one. And mistakes also have physical consequences. In one recent case, a journalist testing a vehicle was reportedly surrounded by police after a database error and difficult reading a specialized license plate caused the vehicle to be incorrectly treated as stolen. So the camera technology may have read what it saw, but the bad record behind this alert helped turn an ordinary driver essentially into a high-risk suspect. And so to be clear, a surveillance system can accurately read your plate and can still be catastrophically wrong about you or me. So why have people been vandalizing these? Because the United States has seen a series of incidents in which flock cameras were cut down or smashed or stolen or otherwise damaged. And reported motives vary, but much of the anger appears connected to the belief that these cameras support mass surveillance, as well as immigration enforcement and government tracking without meaningful public consent. And reports have documented camera destruction across several states, including one case involving allegations that a man systematically damaged about 13 flock cameras across his community. To be clear, vandalism is illegal. It also can be dangerous, and quite frankly, it's not appropriate as a substitute for democratic action. People can oppose surveillance through public record requests, litigation, city council advocacy, legislation, elections, and on and on and on. But the vandalism itself, though, is still very instructive politically, because it suggests that some communities believe surveillance infrastructure is being deployed faster than the residents can really have a meaningful debate about it or even stop it. So when people are repeatedly attacking the physical equipment, these flock cameras, it may indicate not only hostility towards technology, but an actual breakdown in public trust. And if you're a longtime listener or follower of mine, you know my very first TED Talk was entitled Trust Sucks. I've been talking about these concepts for years, and a lot of them are really coming to fruition. And when surveillance appears basically without consent, some people stop viewing these cameras as public safety equipment, and they start looking at it as essentially an instrument of control for the government. And that's essentially why we are seeing this. And that really dovetails with why this kind of technology helps autocratic governments, because license plate readers are often introduced, quite frankly, for notable cases and legal cases. They want to look for stolen cars or kidnappings or violent suspects or missing children, something along those lines. But the technology itself really doesn't understand politics. It doesn't understand democracy or authoritarianism. It identifies vehicles, records location, and it makes movement searchable. But that same capability that could help us identify, let's say, a kidnapped child can also identify who attended an opposition rally or who visited an independent journalist, who entered a union hall, who attended a, you know, minority religious service, who met with a dissident, who traveled to a reproductive health clinic, as I just mentioned before, who approached a foreign embassy. You know, in a healthy democracy, laws, courts, oversight, and institutional norms are supposed to limit those uses. An autocratic government does not need to invent an entirely new surveillance network after taking power. It can simply inherit the system built by its democratic predecessor and then simply change the search criteria. You know, it can change the retention rules, and it can also change the people that are actually authorized to use this kind of technology. That's the warning that any society that is adopting a mass surveillance network like Flock should understand. Surveillance infrastructure outlives politicians who promise to use it responsibly. And so any democracy should basically therefore be a judge, should judge surveillance technology not only by how today's government intends to use it, but by how the worst plausible future government could use it as well. And so Flock cameras can indeed help solve crimes, and they have. That has to be acknowledged. And there's no denying that. But useful technology is not automatically acceptable. And that's the key here, because a nationwide network capable of recording and searching the movements of millions of innocent drivers, mostly American, creates power way beyond just recovering a stolen vehicle. It creates a foundation for continuous location tracking by governments and private companies alike. And the LAPD's decision should, I think, be viewed just not as a contract dispute, I'm sure that's that, but it's also a warning that surveillance systems have expanded faster than the rules governing them. And that's true of all technologies. Move fast and break things. Governments do not keep up. And so the question isn't whether license plate cameras can help catch criminals. They can. The question is whether a democracy should build a system capable of tracking everybody and simply trust that it will always be used against the right people. History tells us that's a very dangerous assumption. Meta has a war on privacy. Now, I wanted to talk about two recent stories that may seem unrelated, but they're both coming from Meta. And quite frankly, I think this is an important one to discuss holistically, because this just comes fast and furious in terms of the news that comes out of this horrific corporation. So one of these stories involves their pointless smart glasses that can basically record everybody and everything around whoever is wearing it. But the other one also involves hundreds of contractors allegedly posing as children to test rival AI chatbots with prompts about things like suicide, sex, drugs, eating disorders, and other disturbing subjects. So both of these stories, I think, really just underscore a deeper problem that we have with this company. Meta repeatedly treats human beings, not to mention just the boundaries we have in terms of social anything, and also public trust, they treat all of this as a raw material for their technological and commercial experimentation. They've done this with Cambridge Analytica. They've done this in other cases. They just, quite frankly, don't care about us. This is also why I've done three separate versions of a segment entitled "It's Time to Put Mark Zuckerberg in Jail," the last one being almost an hour and a half long, covering 126 points, and I'm working on a version 4.0 that will include a lot of this information. But with that, let's start with their smart glasses, because their smart glasses are normalizing recording without any real meaningful consent by us who would be recorded in public. So Meta smart glasses, for the record, if you don't know what they look like, they kind of look like ordinary Ray-Bans or Oakleys, but they have cameras, microphones, and have AI integrated capabilities. So the design, for the most part, is kind of the appeal of what they are, but the technology kind of just disappears into the everyday object. So you're walking by somebody that just has these glasses and maybe you don't realize that they could be recording you. That's a danger. Because a person holding up a phone usually tells us just visually that they may be taking a photograph or recording a video, but these smart glasses on your face basically remove that kind of warning that we would have in a social setting. And so the camera sits on your face. It's pointed wherever they're looking. And so the publication, The Guardian, highlighted examples of women allegedly being recorded during flirtatious encounters and also intimate situations without realizing it, with some of that footage actually being posted online. Now, Meta says the glasses display an LED light when they're recording and includes protections against tampering, but the women interviewed by The Guardian in related and other related reporting said that they didn't actually notice the indicator. And online creators have also reportedly discussed ways of either defeating it or obscuring that indicator. It's supposed to be a little light on the corner of your glasses. If you're watching me on YouTube, you can see me pointing to about where it would be. But think about it this way. This creates a rather severe imbalance because the wearer knows that the device is recording, but all of us, AKA everybody else, has to actually inspect your glasses closely to identify that little tiny light. And you also have to know what it means and then react in that moment, but you've already been captured on video. And so that is not meaningful consent. It's basically a notice that's designed around the convenience of the recorder rather than the rights of us, the person that would be recorded. And that's not right. And if you think about it this way, Meta is basically turning surveillance into fashion because cameras have existed forever, right? We've had them. What's different here is the normalization standard because Meta is partnering with major eyewear brands like Ray-Bans, et cetera, and they're using celebrities and influencers to market what is essentially a surveillance-capable device. And they're marketing it as something that is stylish and just an accessory for us, the consumer. And so the company has sold millions of smart glasses and they're positioning themselves as a possible successor to the smartphone as well. This matters because society responds differently to a visible surveillance camera mounted on a wall. Think about, I just did a recent segment on Flock cameras and how these things are being destroyed. So this is different than a surveillance camera mounted on a wall than to one that's like worn casually and just in everyday life at like a bar, restaurant, office, school, you know, wherever they're going to have these things. Not to mention in a contentious political society, protests and other places or a private gathering where nobody realizes they're being recorded. The technology becomes socially invisible before the rules that govern it are even there. And because Meta is very friendly right now with the current administration, we just don't expect rules to be there. That's not a slight on the Trump administration. They could have been very friendly to the Biden administration, and I would have had the same fear. The greater long-term concern is a combination of both recording and identification, because reporting indicates that Meta developed name tag. This is something that would detect faces, encode them into biometric data, and then recognize those people captured through glasses. At one point, Facebook, Meta's product, core product, had basically the largest facial recognition database on the planet. Now you integrate smart cameras and I'm walking by you and this thing is recording and you have a Facebook account. Now I can match you on the street to your Facebook account. That's what we're talking about here. So imagine this type of technology in the hands of a stalker or an abusive partner that somebody is trying to escape. How about a private investigator or your employer? Maybe an immigration agent or a political extremist or even an authoritarian government. These glasses would no longer just record what somebody sees. They could potentially tell the wearer who they are looking at. And when ordinary eyewear can just record, identify, and remember strangers, public anonymity really starts to disappear. And on top of this, if we're looking at it, we now have another shift because the second story here is that essentially they had a chatbot project going on that is revealing essentially what their corporate mentality is. So Wired reported, as I mentioned straight out of the gate, that hundreds of contractors working on a Meta project internally known as Canes or Kane, C-A-N-N-E-S, were instructed to create fake accounts posing as miners and then test Meta's rivals in the AI space, including ChatGPT, Google's Gemini, and Character.ai. The contractors reportedly sent more than 45,000 prompts in one testing round alone. The prompts included scenarios involving self-harm, suicide, eating disorders, sexual situations, drugs, violence, and children in crisis. Now, some workers also submitted images of pills, knives, nooses, and medical diagrams. Meta described this as routine safety testing and benchmarking, but they're doing it to their competitors. and testing whether AI systems protect children. For the record, it's a legit goal. I mean, companies in general should examine how chatbots respond to vulnerable users and dangerous requests. We have a serious problem with that industry-wide, not just Meta. But the way this was reportedly conducted really does raise some fundamentally serious questions here, because the rival companies were not informed that Meta was doing this, and the testing used dummy accounts that were representing actual children. So some of, or I should say fake children, they were representing children, but this is what we are talking about, actual as in like somebody under the age of 18 or possibly 13. So some of the activity appears to have violated the literal terms of services of OpenAI, Google, Character AI, et cetera, and former contractors questioned whether the project was truly safety research or whether the safety provided cover for competitive intelligence. And this is not the first time that Facebook, aka Meta, has gone after their rivals to try to put out negative or disparaging content on them. And so that's what I think they are doing here. I don't trust Meta at all. Now, one expert reviewed that reviewed the project told Wired that large-scale secret testing through fake child accounts was outside of the norm. It's not normally considered standard industry evaluation. This is not like BMW buying a Mercedes and tearing the Mercedes down to see the secret sauce of what Mercedes does, or Mercedes buying a BMW and doing the same thing. What we are doing is essentially faking a child and then going to a competitor to try to get it to essentially tell you, I don't know, how to commit suicide or something. That's what we are talking about here. And as always with Meta, the contractors just absorb that human cost, because it's not just about their very unbelievably shady corporate competition. It's also about the workers that were asked to carry out this project, because contractors reportedly had to read and create thousands of graphic prompts, including suicidal children, sexual situations involving children, eating disorders, weapons, abuse, and other types of traumatic material. One former contractor said workers were shocked, but what they were being instructed to test, and also feared that they might actually get in trouble. And that reflects this ongoing recurring pattern in Meta and also parts of the technology industry as well. We see the end result. We see the AI product we use, we integrate in all of this, but behind the scenes, essentially lower paid contractors are performing psychologically damaging work that requires them to label, test, moderate,

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1: That's walking towards me, that interacts with me, may be wearing that, and now I have to be aware that they're doing this. But the chatbot story then concerns people working behind Meta, behind the scenes. And in both cases, the company appears to be willing to push both social and ethical boundaries first and foremost. And then the consequences, as always, with this horrific company come later. Move fast and break things, and we'll apologize later. We'll lie in front of Congress. We'll do all of these things. And so with smart glasses, we, the bystanders, are involuntary participants in somebody else's recording system and the mass surveillance system that Meta would have no problem turning over to the government that they're very friendly with. You know, with Project Kane or Canes, contractors basically became instruments in a secret competitive experiment involving some of the most psychologically disturbing content that we can imagine. You know, both reflect a model in which Meta controls the technology, defines the safeguards, evaluates its own product, and then just asks us, the public, to trust that the benefits outweigh the harm. And quite frankly, no, they don't. Not with this company, because Meta's history makes that basically impossible to do. This is a company whose business was built around collecting human behavior, converting it into data, and then using that data to predict and influence attention while addicting us at the same time. And smart glasses expand that model from online behavior into the actual physical world. And this AI benchmarking using child exploitation extends it into the most vulnerable hypothetical moments of a generation that is up and coming, that is ensconced in technology in a way that, quite frankly, they shouldn't be. This harms society as a whole. And let me tell you how. Because the first harm is the erosion of consent, by far. I've talked about this for years. People are increasingly expected to accept that they may be photographed, recorded, analyzed, or used in some way as, I don't know, training material just because technology like Meta makes it possible. The second harm here, though, is erosion of trust. And I've been talking about that for years as well. My first TED Talk was called Trust Sucks. Because now our social life depends on spaces where we can talk. We can possibly make mistakes. I mean, I can't tell you how many times I've said, like, I'm so glad all the stupid stuff I did in high school wasn't recorded. This was before that time. But we also, in those spaces, meet strangers. And we exist without assuming that every interaction may become just permanent content uploaded somewhere, right? And so the third harm here is the normalization of surveillance. Because once recording glasses become normalized and common, refusing to be recorded becomes socially difficult. Privacy changes from just a normal expectation of having privacy into a special accommodation that we must request. If I'm the only one around and I'm talking to people and they're all got Meta glasses, I'm going to have to tell everybody, please stop recording me. And maybe they're not going to do that because I'm the outlier, not the norm. That's how this is shifting. Now, the fourth harm is corporate control over these ethical boundaries that I've just laid out, because Meta is effectively helping decide what level of recording, facial identification, competitive testing, and psychological exposure a society should actually tolerate, all while they're profiting from that answer. And so that's what we are talking about here. And there is a counter argument. If Meta's defending themselves, they'd argue that their glasses provide a valuable accessibility. They can provide navigation and photography, hands-free AI assistance, all of that. They could also argue that if they're testing rival chatbots, it really does help identify weaknesses that could endanger children. And to be honest, those benefits are real. But the problem is not that every Meta product or safety test is inherently harmful. The problem is that this horrendous company has repeatedly introduced highly consequential technology without any kind of independent rules that are strong enough to protect everybody that are affected by them. So their corporate policies are not a substitute for the law that a society should have. You know, a small recording light is not the same as consent. And calling something safety benchmarking as you're giving horrific scenarios with children to your competitors, that does not resolve questions about the secret.

0: accuracy or the worker welfare or the competitive behavior or just the sheer lack of ethical oversight that Mark Zuckerberg and this horrific company has. And so Meta wants to place cameras on our faces, AI in our conversations, and its platforms essentially are at the center of much of our social lives. Billions literally use Facebook. It's still the largest platform, not to mention like the billion plus on Instagram and the other standards they use, WhatsApp and everything else. But Meta continues to behave as though its technological capability just gives it moral permission. It doesn't, and it shouldn't. And a healthy society requires spaces where people are not constantly recorded or identified or profiled or tested and just converted into data. And Meta's greatest social harm doesn't really come from any single product. It comes from repeatedly teaching us, the public, that surveillance is convenience, intrusion is innovation, and human boundaries are merely obstacles waiting to be engineered away. It's once again time to put Mark Zuckerberg in jail.
1: And thank you so much for tuning in this week. It was another fun show, and I think we covered a lot of really good stuff, and I hope you guys enjoyed it as much as I did. It was a really good time, and I hope you keep tuning in. Thank you very much for listening to the Deep Dive Radio Show here with Nick Espinoza. And if you have any comments, suggestions, questions, absolutely anything, once again, you can find me on Facebook and Twitter at Nick AESP. Again, that's Nick AESP. And you can always send an email to questions@securityfanatics.com. Don't be shy. I love the feedback. We've been having a great time with the show. And as always, stay safe and stay online, everyone. Thanks for listening.

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0: and welcome to Background Briefing, available 24/7 at backgroundbriefing.org. I'm Ian Masters, and today we'll examine a number of stories and issues in the news. We'll begin with news that our embarrassingly unqualified, hapless, role-playing FBI director Kash Patel will be going to Moscow in October, just ahead of the elections, as a guest of Putin's FSB, the murderous successor to the KGB. Joining us to discuss how Trump is destroying the FBI with his village idiot in charge as a favor to Putin is former FBI Special Agent Jonathan Boomer, a 15-year veteran of the FBI who worked against organized crime and foreign intelligence services targeting American interests. He supported highly sensitive investigations involving counterintelligence, organized crime, counterterrorism, and public corruption, and is now a private investigator at UAC Private Investigations at uacpi.com. And he has a Substack, Truth's Last Stand. Then we look further into Russia's penetration of U.S. industry, science, and high-tech innovation as Trump's buddies Putin and Xi provide Iran with targeting information to strike our military and intelligence assets in the Gulf, killing U.S. service members. Joining us is Scott Horton, a former lecturer at Columbia Law School and a contributing editor at Harper's in Legal Affairs and National Security. He serves on the American branch of the International Law Association and has represented a variety of journalists and whistleblowers. He has a new Substack, The Horton Kaiser Report, with former New York Times and Wall Street Journal reporter Charles Kaiser. Then finally, we'll speak with Eli Clifton, a senior advisor at the Quincy Institute and investigative journalist at large at Responsible Statecraft, who holds a master's degree from the London School of Economics. He is the author of the forthcoming book, Israel's Lobby, America in the Grip of a Foreign Power, and we will discuss his article at Responsible Statecraft, Pro-Israel GOP Donors Fueling Representative Stevens's Democratic Primary in Michigan, and Van Jones's critique of DSA candidates he likens to the Democratic Party equivalent of the Tea Party, who took over the GOP and turned it into the MAGA crack-up it is today. And joining us now is former FBI Special Agent Jonathan Boomer, a 15-year veteran of the FBI who worked against organized crime and foreign intelligence services targeting American interests. He supported highly sensitive investigations involving counterintelligence, organized crime, counterterrorism, and public corruption, and is now a private investigator at UAC Private Investigations at uacpi.com. Welcome to Background Briefing, Jonathan Boomer.
1: Thank you, Ian.
0: Well, thanks for joining us, Jonathan. And what do you make of the announcement today that FBI Director Kash Patel is going to visit Moscow in October as a guest of the FSB, the Russian Intelligence Service, successor to the KGB?
1: Well, my jaw dropped. I mean, in counterintelligence, you have to consider first and foremost, what does it look like? And the FBI has been very concerned with that. And in recent years, they've started to care more about what things look like than actually finding the truth, and have started to resemble more the KGB than the traditional FBI in terms of, you know, acting as an enforcement arm of an authoritarian regime. So this is playing right into the hands of Putin by going there just weeks before a midterm election and giving access to the very organization that has a longstanding history of trying to influence U.S. elections. I think it's ill-advised, and I think the trip should be canceled immediately.
0: But at this moment in the Gulf, in the Persian Gulf, where there's a war going on between the United States and Iran, both Russia and China are providing targeting information to the Iranians, who are really hitting a very valuable U.S. assets at bases in Saudi Arabia and in Bahrain and in Kuwait and in Jordan with great accuracy, killing American servicemen. So doesn't Patel know that?
1: Well, you got to wonder what he knows. I mean, it's a standard protocol to put the village idiot in charge of an organization that one wants to dismantle and destroy and discredit. The FBI has been seen as the Russian intelligence service's chief rival. And so what a it's like Christmas, you know, to finally get the FBI director to come just weeks before an election and get access like that. Now, look who's benefiting. What we have to do is we have to look at like who's benefiting from, for example, having restricted movement through the Strait of Hormuz. So the oil prices are going to skyrocket. Okay, Russia looks like a beneficiary there. And war, as we know, is a lucrative business.
0: Well, I've looked into Vattel's background when he worked for Devin Nunes, who was chair of the House Intelligence Committee during Trump's first term, and that's how he got noticed. And my sources in FBI counterintelligence say that Vattel was behind the leaking of the location in a safe house of an incredibly valuable Russian spy who the CIA had recruited. And this guy, Oleg Smolenkov, was the chief aide to the deputy foreign minister in the Kremlin. He was in and out of Putin's office, putting stuff on and off Putin's desk. So he was an incredibly valuable asset. And then when Trump got elected, he called up the CIA and said, "You got to get me out of town, because once Trump gets the briefings, he's likely to drop a dime on me and tell the Russians about me, and I've got to get out of town." So they arranged for him to take a vacation in Macedonia with his family, and they exfiltrated him back to the United States, and he was in a safe house. And this was during the Mueller investigation, and somebody called up the CNN and other news organizations and gave the location of this safe house, and all the TV cameras showed up there, and they have to put this guy and his family into witness protection. And that meant that he wasn't able to testify before Mueller, who Vattel and the Republicans and Trump and all the apologists for Trump's ties to Putin always cite the Steele dossier, which was a complete red herring. The real information that Obama had and everybody had about Russian interference came from Smolenkov, directly from the Kremlin itself. So you can see what the game was there.
1: Right.
0: So have you heard anything to that effect? Because that's my understanding, is that Vattel was behind this massive gift to Putin to distract us all from the real truth about how much the Russians were involved in the 2016 elections. And by the way, in this recent document dump of Trump's to justify his rigging the elections in November, they released a whole bunch of stuff about the Russian activities to discredit Biden and Burisma, all of which support the fact that the Russians helped elect Trump.
1: Yeah, and so, you know, Vattel has a longstanding history of trumpeting, no pun intended, talking points from the Kremlin. And he's repeatedly called the Russia influence investigation a hoax. And so that's not surprising. Yeah, so I would expect nothing less from him. We've seen a significant downsizing of Russian counterintelligence investigative efforts, and the FBI, instead of working legitimate counterintelligence investigations, have been turned into kind of a whipping boy or adjunct to ICE.
0: Right. Well, they've closed down most of the counterintelligence. They got rid of Klepto Capture, which was a way to go after the oligarchs who used as cutouts for Putin.
1: Right.
0: Putin has weaponized money in a very effective way. And of course, we know how vulnerable our political campaigns are to foreign money. So,
1: yeah, I was specifically involved in those efforts to track down the some odd $20 billion plus that was embezzled and laundered through Eastern European countries and through the Donbass area. And that was a noble effort to track down those funds and return them to the Ukrainian people. And so here we are seeing the same sort of thing, like with Viktor Yanukovych, where he ran back to his master after the people in Ukraine peacefully surrounded the buildings and said no more. And we're getting to the exact same situation here in the United States. But we need to be very careful here what message we're sending, especially just 2 weeks before a midterm election, where the Trump administration could likely is to lose a majority in Congress and possibly the Senate too. And if that happens, their agenda can be blocked. So I would expect Russia to continue their longstanding pattern of interference. And what message does it send? Regardless of what is talked about or whatever justification is made for Kash Patel to be going to Russia, where he will most likely meet with senior members of the FSB under their care, possibly Putin, what does it look like? It looks like we're giving them access right on the cusp of an election and right during war times, when there's already allegations of there being leaks that are leading to the targeting of assets, like you mentioned. So what does it look like? And I think that's what we need to be asking here.
0: So, Jonathan Boomer, given that you worked in Silicon Valley against Russian penetration of Silicon Valley, and obviously the incredibly important role that Silicon Valley plays, both in the economy, where the world's richest people are Silicon Valley bros like Musk and Thiel, etc., and obviously the vice president, J.D. Vance, is a protege of Peter Thiel's, who single-handedly funded his Senate election in Ohio. So you were working on investigations of Peter Thiel and Elon Musk of the venture capital firm Rosano USA, which is a Russian front, the Russian oligarch Yuri Milner, the Russians are sending in sex workers to bars in Menlo Park and other Silicon Valley places, watering holes. And most of all, this woman known as Putin's Kiss, because she was a member of Nashi. I think she might have been the leader of Nashi, actually, even the founder, which is the youth group, like the Hitler Youth that Putin had. She then ends up in the Silicon Valley. She's a protege of Jeffrey Epstein's, Masha Bukova.
1: So, yeah, Masha Bukova, yes.
0: Right. So tell me about these, particularly about her.
1: Well, yeah, so Russia also has a longstanding history of running these so-called honeypot operations, where these women are sent after influential, could be wealthy businessmen, especially in the tech sector in recent years, and politicians. They find these entry points in Silicon Valley, the National Prayer Breakfast, for example, and they bump into them, and they find ways to gain entry and influence in their lives. And the lonely, oftentimes lonely old men in D.C. on political trips. But Masha Drukova, I can't speak to any investigations or any details of the investigations I was specifically involved in. But from what I understand and what's already available and open source, is Masha Drukova was a protege of Jeffrey Epstein. And some of these documents have now been released, which I've seen on the open internet. And some of them drafted by me, with my name not redacted away. But she was essentially a protege of Jeffrey Epstein and looked up to him. And so she received assistance, from what I understand, in these open source documents that have been released. She's received assistance from him. And, she shows up, formerly Putin's Kiss, shows up in Silicon Valley, 30-something-year-old young woman. And within just a couple of years, she's flush with $100 million in cash, and she gets notoriety. She pretends to no longer support Putin after she's already made, highly influential in that space. And then when some of these articles came out, she marries somebody in Switzerland and takes off. Okay, so where is she now? She goes by Masha Bucher now. And I received a threat letter from her attorney, just because I happened to mention or make commentary on that.
0: Right. That was on for British television. We're about to play an interview with you. You mentioned her, and she sued because the British libel laws still favor the guilty.
1: Yeah. That's right. They didn't do an article. So they were going to do an article, and they did not do it because her attorney sent a threat letter to them and to me. And all I did was simply recite what was already in the open media.
0: Right. And You're not going to get sued for this conversation, right?
1: You never know. That's what they do. I mean, that's what they do. So, I mean, right. The media is more and more for sale, and it's becoming. There's been a large. And I did a series of Craig Unger in my Substack series that I'm doing. It's called Truth's Last Stand. It's named after my memoir that I wrote. That's still, after about a year now, has been hauled up, and I legally submitted it to FBI pre-publication review. They've been sitting on it, blocking it from publication. So I decided I'd go ahead and do a Substack and write about things that I've done since me becoming a political prisoner for one night, based on a faulty affidavit. So I've been doing. I'm on episode. I'll be doing episode 10, and these are things that I've been, what I've done is I've done a series of interviews with individuals like Craig Unger and Frederick Whitehurst, the original FBI whistleblower who blew the whistle on manipulation of evidence in the FBI crime lab to get people with brown skin sent to prison. And I've also interviewed some of them covertly, current FBI employees, other employees, special agents in the State Department, and other whistleblowers. And this is what I was doing in the weeks before the stunt that Kash Patel pulled off just a couple weeks after coming in, and the day that Dan Bongino was sworn in as deputy director for his short stint, is they did that arrest of me in JFK Airport. So to try to soil my reputation. Well, they haven't let the book come out. So now I've got the Substack. So if anyone wants to hear a little bit more about my thoughts, they can read that as well.
0: So, Jonathan, tell us about the Substack, and I want the audience to go.
1: Yeah, so the Substack is named after Truth's Last Stand, which is a memoir that I submitted legally to the FBI Pre-Publication Review Office, which they are still blocking after about a year having it in their possession. And so since they're not letting it out, and it's important for information to get out to the public, you know, we're getting up to 3 months before a midterm election, I decided to do a series of releases that have nothing to do with my investigation, but everything to do with my interviews of subject matter experts, these global subject matter experts, these whistleblowers, FBI special agents. Some of my interviews were done anonymously. And so what I've done, in the words of other people, they've told a very similar story that I was telling as a whistleblower who had tried to go through official channels. So you can go and see some of these interviews. I've recorded them, and there's snippets of those in Truth's Last Stand Substack. And then my next one, I'll reference this in there. And then my next big one I'm looking forward to is I'm going to meet with Hunter Biden. We're now in direct contact, and we're going to, in the week of August 4th, I'm going to interview him.
0: So it's Truth's Last Stand or Truth's?
1: Truth's Last Stand.
0: So just in closing then, Jonathan, what's going to happen to stop Patel? I mean, Trump obviously put him in there to destroy the FBI, to do a favor for Putin, because the FBI right. is involved with counterintelligence, and that's their job. CIA doesn't operate on American soil, so the Russians are getting fabulous value for money.
1: Yeah,
0: that's obvious.
1: He's a village idiot put in control of the FBI to destroy it.
0: And the other village idiot, Bongino, he was even too stupid for them, and he had to leave. So right. is there any way to stop him, to expose him? As I mentioned, he's a traitor as far as I'm concerned.
1: Yeah, yeah. And you can just look at what he's doing. I mean, he's exposed. It's unbelievable. And, I mean, he's had many freakouts, these so-called freakouts that he has. One of the things where he thinks he's being fired or whatnot, and then he never gets fired because he's doing a great job of tearing down and demoralizing the FBI. But one of the things that really concerns me is this so-called payback squad, this group of people who were getting exorbitant amounts of money in excess of their already high federal salaries. And they were essentially protecting him personally. Anybody critical, any dissonance of him or Trump, and targeting them. And I've been subject to recent targeting events, especially since I started my series Truth's Last Stand on Substack just about a month and a half ago. I saw significant increases in surveillance I'm still under pretrial probation, supervised release. They've contacted my doctor to verify my prescriptions that I take, and it's just been highly intrusive.
0: Well, let's stay in touch, Jonathan, and I thank you very much for joining us here today.
1: Definitely.
0: And again, I've been speaking with former FBI Special Agent Jonathan Boomer, a 15-year veteran of the FBI who worked against organized crime and foreign intelligence services targeting American interest. He supported highly sensitive investigations involving counterintelligence, organized crime, counterterrorism, and public corruption, and is now a private investigator at UAC Private Investigations at uacpi.com. And he has a Substack, Truth's Last Stand. We're going to take a brief station break and back looking further into Russia's penetration of U.S. industry, science, and high-tech innovation as Trump's buddies Putin and Xi provide Iran with targeting information to strike our military and intelligence assets in the Gulf, killing U.S. service members.

0: Welcome back. I'm Ian Masters, and this is Background Briefing, available 24/7 at backgroundbriefing.org. And joining us now, Scott Horton, a former lecturer at Columbia Law School and a contributing editor at Harper's in Legal Affairs and National Security. He serves on the American branch of the International Law Association and has represented a variety of journalists and whistleblowers. And he has a new Substack, the Horton Kaiser Report, with former New York Times and Wall Street Journal reporter Charles Kaiser. Welcome to Background Briefing, Scott Horton.
1: Great to be with you, Ian.
0: Well, thanks for joining us. And I just spoke with a former client of yours, FBI Special Agent, or former FBI Special Agent Jonathan Boomer, about his work in Silicon Valley and his opinions about Kash Patel going to Moscow in October as a guest of the FSB, the successor agency to the KGB, and he was pretty upset about it. So how does it strike you?
1: Well, I would say, you know, on one level, these sorts of communications and outreaches have always occurred. They went on certainly a lot under Obama. I think, you know, the U.S. View of them is that they never really produced anything useful, and that, you know, there were attempts to coordinate intelligence on terrorist activities in certain groups like ISIS. But the Russians seem to use all these overtures and meetings mostly for purposes of spying on U.S. spies rather than pursuing any joint operations. So I don't think it's likely to go very far. And of course, Kash Patel's background, he was the target of a Russian influence operation at one point. That operation was successful. The Russians probably used it in order to gain access to his computer accounts and so forth, because we know they were penetrated at one point, which is a big problem. So, you know, Kash Patel is a sort of odd choice to be doing this, but I'm sure the Russians are elated at this. In fact, just remember when his nomination was announced on Kremlin television, you know, Margarita Simonyan was out there saying she was convinced that he was our man who was going to be deconstructing the American intelligence community brick by brick. That was her view. And I guess that's exactly what he's done.
0: Well, that's what Jonathan says. He just destroyed the FBI, and it's deliberate on Trump's part because Trump works for Putin, and he's put in his village idiot.
1: Yeah, he's not a, you know, I mean, Kash, what can you say about him? You know, he was a bottom third of his law school class at a not top 50 law school in the United States, whose career got launched all through politics when he started aligning himself with Trump and some of Trump's sidekicks, including a California congressman at one point. So he's a political figure, not really a law enforcement professional. He really doesn't have the credentials for this sort of work.
0: Right. And you're talking about Devin Nunes, as his protege. Now, could Devin Nunes runs Truth Social, or runs it into the ground, I should say.
1: Exactly correct. Yes. That was really his connection, his break. He became a staffer for Devin Nunes and went on from there.
0: Right. So I asked Jonathan this same question. What can be done to stop this guy? I mean, he's a part of a kakistocracy, obviously. Trump puts Dracula in charge of the blood bank. In the case of Bobby Kennedy Jr., what a catastrophe he is. And then we've had these horrible people at DHS. Now we've got an even more horrible guy, but he's a lot more efficient than Kristi Noem. And then right across the board, they're just awful, including the DNI, you know, Brulte, who's a catastrophe, but now the guy that's replacing him is not much better. So this is what Trump wants to do. So is there anything in the short term? I mean, Hegseth is another one. He testified today. He's asking because he had to testify. We haven't even heard from this so-called Secretary of War for months in the midst of a war. You can't even get these guys to come up to the Senate to testify. Now, of course, the only reason he's testifying today before the Congress is because he needs more money for the war. So this is an appalling moment in American history where the legislative branch has abdicated all of its responsibility, and the executive branch has a bunch of absolutely dangerous incompetents who are unaccountable.
1: Well, I mean, I certainly agree with all of that. I mean, if you look at Kash Patel and what he's done so far, we've had one. I mean, all of our FBI directors from Herbert Hoover forward have all been Republicans, of course, and we've had one who was forced out as a result of misconduct. And the misconduct in that case is exactly things that Kash Patel has done. I mean, it's expensing things, availing himself of transportation and security arrangements, which were inappropriate. You know, Kash Patel has done all that. And so this is even getting aside from the policy substance of things he's done. Just misbehavior and mismanagement of expense accounts is enough to remove him from office or to force his resignation. And it's rather interesting that hasn't happened yet. But I think, you know, if we had real oversight being exercised in the House and the Senate, he would certainly be a ripe target, I think, someone who easily could be forced out of office.
0: So nothing's going to happen then until November, right? This ship of fools will continue to head for the rocks.
1: The only thing that I think would force him out in the current circumstances, if he were to offend Trump in some way, and then he could be forced out instantly. But I think, you know, I think frankly, Trump to some extent is delighted to have all these scandals surrounding Kash Patel because they distract from scandals surrounding Donald Trump and his immediate family.
0: Right. Well, one of the things that, talking about scandals that Jonathan Boehmer brought up, part of his work in going after Russian penetration of Silicon Valley was going after Masha Dukhova, who's a protege of Epstein's. Remember her, Putin's Kiss?
1: Absolutely, yes.
0: I mean, there's another Epstein link
1: I
0: that.
1: think that's right. And I think there's been actually remarkably little reporting and discussion of this fact. But I mean, if you look at the Epstein files that came out and the figures immediately surrounding Epstein, the connections to foreign intelligence services are really striking and they're all over the place. And it's many different intelligence services, but certainly probably the Israeli and the Russian intelligence services are the ones that come to the surface most frequently. And Masha is a good example of that. And she's actually one of several women who figure in the Epstein files who have obvious connections with the Russian intelligence services.
0: Right, but the idea that Epstein was helping the Russians penetrate Silicon Valley, oh my God, that ought to raise a few alarms.
1: I think, you know, I think it did within the bureau. I mean, I don't know how deeply Jonathan got into that, but you know, there were special operations set up by the FBI over a period of more than a decade, looking at Russian efforts to penetrate Silicon Valley and to exercise influence over a number of prominent figures in Silicon Valley, and of course, that included the Silicon Valley Bank was major focus.
0: You
1: Elon
0: mean
1: Musk was.
0: Rusano, USA, the venture
1: Yes,
0: capital bank, right? Along with
1: exactly.
0: Putin's oligarch friend, Yuri Milner, as well. So,
1: Exactly. And
0: yeah.
1: Peter Thiel, you know, we know was the target of an operation. David Sachs was, Elon Musk was. And in fact, these operations were to some extent, I think this was the conclusion that the FBI officers who were in charge of them reached that they were being overseen to some extent by Vladimir Putin personally because they included outreaches and connections so that, you know, Elon Musk was introduced to Putin and Thiel was as well, and Sachs was, all three of them were, all in connection with these operations. And, you know, this is just a little piece of a total. So it was an extremely big, important play into which the Russians pumped huge resources over many, many years. And it's paying off, I think.
0: Right, but is this why Kash Patel targeted Jonathan Boehmer and had him arrested at JFK Airport?
1: Well, I think generally, pretty much everybody in the bureau who was on the Russia side and was investigating Russian influence operations, was targeted and removed. I mean, there's not much left of the Russia operations of the FBI. There's something there, but very little. Most of it, well, it's really basically been hollowed out.
0: Right. And that includes the top FBI counterintelligence guy in New York who was penetrating the Russian and the FSB and organized crime, the Bratva as well, their whole operations in Brighton Beach.
1: That's correct. I mean, I think New York was a big, sort of a big focus of these operations with lots and lots of personnel. Washington, D.C. as well. Miami, Florida was another major center. Los Angeles was. I mean, so I think the Russian intelligence operations on the West Coast really focused very heavily around Los Angeles and the Silicon Valley were enormous. Lots of resources put into them. Very successful. Not much talked about.
0: Well, Scott, this is a country whose leaders are in the pocket of Putin. And he's put the village idiot in charge of our counterintelligence and our intelligence. I just don't understand why the press and the public are so resistant to the obvious. Do you have any answers?
1: We'll have to wait and see what Kash Patel does when he's out in Moscow. It's interesting, but I'm sure he's going to be visiting a number of watering holes and sampling flights of vodka. I guarantee that.
0: And taking these shots of vodka in front of the mirror behind which of there's a bunch of young Russian sex workers.
1: He will be lavishly entertained, and that's something we know from, you know, British intelligence, for instance, and the Europeans say whenever he comes and visits, he demands that. And the Russians know exactly how to deal with that and to put it to best use in the interests of the Kremlin. So I'm sure he's going to have the time of his life there.
0: Well, Scott Houghton, I thank you very much for joining us.
1: My pleasure.
0: And again, I've been speaking with Scott Houghton, who's a former lecturer at Columbia Law School and a contributing editor at Harper's in Legal Affairs and National Security. He serves on the American branch of the International Law Association and has represented a variety of journalists and whistleblowers. And he has a new Substack, the Houghton Kaiser Report, with former New York Times and Wall Street Journal reporter Charles Kaiser. We're going to take a brief station break and back looking into Van Jones's critique of DSI candidates he likens to the Democratic Party equivalent of the Tea Party, who took over the GOP and turned it into the MAGA crack-up it is today.

0: with my usual friend.
1: Welcome back. I'm Ian Masters, and this is Background Briefing, available 24/7 at backgroundbriefing.org. And joining us now is Eli Clifton, a senior advisor at the Quincy Institute and the investigative journalist at large at Responsible Statecraft. He holds a master's degree from the London School of Economics, and his work has appeared in a variety of outlets, including PBS Frontline, Tehran Bureau, The Intercept, Salon, Huffington Post, and others. He's the author of the forthcoming book, Israel's Lobby, America in the Grip of a Foreign Power, and he has an article at Responsible Statecraft, pro-Israel GOP donors fueling Representative Stevens' Democratic primary in Michigan. Welcome to Background Briefing, Eli Clifton.
2: Thank you for having me.
1: So it would seem to me that given what the Democratic challenger to the Congresswoman Stevens in the Michigan Senate race to replace the retiring senator, at this point, given the debate that they had, where Al-Sayed went after her on ties to AIPAC, at this point, her ties to AIPAC and the money that you've written about, Eli, that's flowing into her campaign, that would seem to be more of a liability than an asset.
2: Well, I think when you characterize it in that manner, it certainly comes off as a liability. But I think it's also important to note that, according to recent polling, she is struggling in the polls. This is probably what is necessary in order to keep her campaign afloat. And as we reflect back on her campaign, one certainly has to wonder if this was the spending required to make her viable at all, certainly once it came down to a two-person race. What we're seeing is enormous spending on Haley Stevens' behalf, on so-called outside spending or independent expenditures designed to boost her and to try to attack her opponent, Abdul El-Sayed. And a lot of that money, as I detail in this article, is actually coming from Republican mega donors. Indeed, the two largest individual donors to the super PAC that's been spending so generously in Michigan are Republican mega donors, two of the biggest. They are billionaires Paul Singer and Jan Kuhn, who have been big supporters of Donald Trump's two presidencies now, and more importantly, Republican candidates running for the House and Senate.
1: And Jan Kuhn is the founder of WhatsApp, right?
2: That's right. He was the co-founder of WhatsApp and sold it to Facebook.
1: And became a billionaire.
2: That's right.
1: So yesterday, both AOC and Bernie Sanders did a big rally for Abdul El-Sayed in Michigan, and Senator Elizabeth Warren endorsed him. So how much do you think, though, the damage has been done to the possibility of replacing Gary Peters in a must-win seat? I mean, the seat that was a must-win and looked like a shoe-in for the Democrats in Maine now is pretty shaky, even though the Republican incumbent, Susan Collins, is so beatable. It's unbelievable how beatable she is. But the race in Michigan doesn't look as solid as it should be. And how much fratricide has already happened to put that seat in jeopardy?
2: I think it's totally legitimate to say that having this big spending, very aggressive attacks on one another that's gone on in Michigan between now this two-person race in the Democratic primary could have negative consequences for either Stevens or El-Sayed when one of them secures their spot on the ballot in November. On the flip side of it, though, they have really soaked up a lot of the media attention in Michigan. Rogers, who they will be running against, has not received nearly as much attention. And I think that it's a little too early to say whether the negatives of having such a vicious and highly contested primary will help or hinder whoever wins it. I do think that there is at least some history of when you have these high-profile primaries that some of that does carry over in terms of name recognition, in terms of all the earned media they've gotten. And I will say that from what I've seen, Abdul El-Sayed seems to be building a coalition of voters in Michigan that is pretty wide and broad. And that's something that, once again, could carry over into the general election in November, should he be the nominee. If Stevens wins her primary, I could see also that, you know, I'm sure she would be expecting a similar level of spending from these pro-Israel groups from AIPAC, Super PAC, which has been supporting her. However, there's also been some questions thrown out there, purely speculative, about if she did win the primary, where exactly would the pro-Israel money go? Would it go toward her Republican opponent, or would it go towards her? And certainly some folks in Abdul al-Sayed's camp are raising the question of whether AIPAC and its super PAC and the Republican donors who have been playing quite a significant role in that would actually prefer her to win the primary, purely because they think that they can beat her more easily with the Republican in the fall. Again, that's all speculation. And I think the bottom line that we have to take from it is that it's really very hard to tell right now where things will stand as November rolls around. What's clear right now is that all the attention in Michigan and, for the most part, really around the country in watching primaries as they start to wrap up toward the end of the summer is focusing heavily on this incredibly expensive Michigan primary.
1: And Eli, there's a third Senate seat that seemed like a shoo-in for the Democrats in New Hampshire. But now that Sununu, who's very popular and who's not a rabid MAGA Republican, but seems a little more reasonable, he's up against Pappas. And that seems like a seat that the Democrats had in their pocket, which may now be shaky. So my sense, though, is that let's assume for a moment that Congresswoman Stevens wins. Won't the Arab American voters and the young American voters that are, you know, followers of AIC and Bernie, they're not going to vote for her? And conversely, if Abdul al-Sayed wins, all of the sort of moderate Democrats and the independents won't vote for him. So is that a reasonable expectation?
2: Well, I think that you're starting to look at where those marginal splits in the vote would occur. Obviously, it wouldn't be 100% or 0%. And how that split occurs with any of those groups is going to determine largely the outcome of the election. I will say that, you know, hey, both Stevens and al-Sayed have a good name recognition in Michigan, have long histories there. I do think that, you know, the one factor that's really important to note is the foreign policy element here, particularly for Abdul al-Sayed, who's far more in line, not just with where Democrats are in terms of saying that we need to be having a much more balanced relationship with Israel, calling for, in many cases, for a cutoff or steep reductions in aid to Israel, and an end to the blank check, both financial as well as in the diplomatic and political cover that's afforded to Israel by the United States and international forums. And that's something that something like, you know, 80% of Democrats want to see. But you also see in growing numbers of Republicans sharing that sentiment as well. And that's something where I think al-Sayed has probably got his finger on the pulse of where sort of the populist sentiments are, again, not just in his party, but in the broader body politic of Michigan and of this country. And that's something that I think does give him an advantage of some sort. Whether that would be enough to carry him to a win in November is obviously far too early to tell. But I do think in terms of his strength in the primaries, as well as, again, the national media attention he's getting, I think that does play sort of a central factor in it.
1: Well, most certainly the vote last week in the House in support of Israel was pretty earth-shattering, and it must have really gotten AIPAC's attention. The vote lost 104 to 314, but roughly half of House Democrats voted against assistance to Israel, and that's unprecedented.
2: That's right, and that's the first we've seen, I believe, of what may be a signal that finally that growing public pressure from, not just progressives, but across the country is starting to finally transmit into something that could start to signal a shift in actual policy. Because thus far, while those public opinion polls I've referenced and certainly the debates and primaries are meaningful, all indicate that there has been a really significant change in public opinion over the past couple of years. Something that is very harder to explain is that public opinion shift has not has not correlated to a change in U.S. foreign policy. So we have this growing chasm, a massive delta between public opinion and policy. And that vote, I think, was the first signifier we've seen that now certainly Democratic members of Congress, and again, I think we should give some credit where credit is due to Republicans like Thomas Massie, are starting to say, actually, this is not just about opinion. This is now going to start emerging as tangible shifts in policy. And I think that's the reason that we saw AIPAC have that huge reaction to it, saying that they were going to stop fundraising for a number of House Democrats who had voted in support of cutting off aid to Israel.
1: Well, one of the Democratic hopefuls running for president, although he hasn't announced yet, is Rahm Emanuel. And I think you could fairly describe him as a centrist. So he would not be a favorite of DSA and Bernie and AOC. But he's been in Israel campaigning in a way for the presidency by going after Netanyahu and basically just telling Israel that you're on the wrong track and you got to get your act together.
2: Listen, I think Rahm Emanuel, I would be shocked if he becomes a viable candidate for the nomination. However, I think what he's trying to do is to have it both ways. And it's very interesting because he is certainly acknowledging that there is enormous dissatisfaction, particularly within the Democratic Party, with Israel's behavior and with certainly how the Trump administration and the Biden administration handled the relationship with Israel. But Emanuel is saying, still continuing to do this the same routine that we've seen from a number of politicians who do not want to cut off aid, who do not want to see a meaningful shift in U.S. foreign policy, which is to sort of shift that blame and to try to shift the anger that is certainly palpable in voters across this country, and getting them to focus on Netanyahu instead, and to say, you know, Netanyahu is the obstacle here, and Netanyahu's behavior is what is so objectionable. And, to be a good friend to Israel, we need to tell Israel and tell Netanyahu that you need to change the way that you are behaving. I think that while that has been effective over the years, and that has been a very popular position for particularly liberal Zionist groups who have been uncomfortable with Israel's rightward shift, I would theorize that we have probably reached a breaking point of some sort where, when you look at public opinion in the United States, we are no longer talking about just dissatisfaction with Israel's government or an anger and frustration that is contextualized within Israel's political system. Instead, once again, the focus has dramatically shifted onto American politicians and how they have to date largely refused to impose any accountability on Netanyahu or on more broadly the Israeli government.
1: So what did you make of Van Jones's post that's getting a lot of attention, attacking the DSA candidates, saying himself, of course, Van Jones saying, I'm rooted in progressive ideals, policies like criminal justice, Green New Deal, Medicare for all, free education, clean air and water. These are ideals I fought for my entire life. But some people in groups like the DSA are pushing an agenda far outside those ideals. Supporting Hamas is not progressive. No police, no prisons, no borders is not regressive. These ideas are regressive. And some defend the far left by claiming they only want Nordic-style social democracy. If that were true, I might applaud them. I want those policies too. But what does universal healthcare have to do with Hamas, with abolishing all law enforcement, with erasing all borders, with treating every wealthy person as a villain? Ideas matter, and these ideas are terrible. So he's more or less laying down the gauntlet there, isn't he?
2: Well, I think Van Jones is reflecting in the statement that he has found himself in an absolutely impossible political position. He has largely associated himself with, yes, the progressive side of the Democratic Party on a host of issues. However, at some point, and I'm not sure when that was, he also became extremely pro-Israel and supportive of, again, this foreign country 6,000 miles away. And the idea that wouldn't eventually run into tension with his positioning as a progressive within the Democratic Party seems impossible. And I think it's reached that point because what's interesting is that in his criticisms of the DSA and in his criticisms of what he wants to characterize as the far left, but once again, these are actually positions that are not so radical or just far left leaning within the Democratic Party. These are now cutting across the entire Democratic Party and indeed a significant portion of Republicans as well, who are tired of watching U.S. money and weapons being used to engage in wars in Gaza and in Lebanon and in Iran, because they don't see how this serves U.S. interests in any meaningful manner. And Van Jones this is sort of the level you have to stoop to if you're going to try to continue to keep a one foot in a so-called progressive camp and another in this pro-Israel camp, because the overlap between those constituents and those political positions is razor thin, and I would argue it may just consist of somebody like Van Jones. Because, you know, let's look at his records. You know, he went on Real Time with Bill Maher and hit the punchline of one of the jokes he told about social media, foreign influence in social media, was dead Gaza babies, dead Gaza babies, dead Gaza babies on TikTok, and how that's somehow polluting the minds of the youth and turning them against Israel. So he's well off in sort of a bit of a conspiracy theory, and I would argue, you know, really kind of lost the plot in terms of, you know, what sort of language and what sort of arguments are going to be persuasive with the people that he claims to be representing and speaking to as sort of a thought leader in that space. I think he's increasingly alone. And I think the frustration he expressed in that statement is probably quite genuine. I think it's probably deeply frustrating to try to occupy a space which is very, very small and which is frankly highly contradictory, because the vast majority of so-called progressives in this country, as Van Jones would refer to them, are at this point finding it incompatible with their progressive liberal values to be supporting Israel's behavior over the past few years, as well as the continuing flow of American resources to support Israel and engaging in those behaviors. That's something that Van Jones has largely refused to engage with. Instead, he engages in smears, claiming that those people who are critical of Israel, those people who are concerned, indeed, about civilian deaths in Gaza, are somehow Hamas supporters. You know, he's welcome to hold those views, and I think that that probably works for him to try to square that circle of the inconsistencies. But I can tell you that I don't think that there's any evidence that Van Jones continues.

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1: He wants no borders, no prisons, and all. And ran with this ridiculous story that Joe Biden raped a woman in the corridors of the Congress or some stupid thing. So he's basically arguing that there's a possibility that the Democrats will crack up over this split between the left and the far left, because in the way that the Republican parties, the Tea Party, invaded the Republican Party and it turned it into this MAGA nightmare that we have today. That's his argument.
2: Yeah, I mean, I think that's actually a legitimate argument and an important discussion to have, especially as we engage in what's one of the most contentious primary seasons, certainly within the Democratic Party in recent history. And obviously there will be some overreaches and some mistakes made in that process. But my overarching point, though, is that Van Jones' ability to speak to Democrats, to speak to progressives, to sound the alarm, as it were, on what may be legitimate electoral concerns is severely hampered by the fact that he continues to want to contextualize that split by attacking Democrats and progressives who have been critical of Israel, saying that they are somehow Hamas supporters, and that it would appear that this is quite a central issue animating his criticism and his engagement with the internal party politics of the Democratic Party at this point. Now, that wasn't always the case with him. I don't know what happened. But the point is that he is on the wrong side of what happens to be one of the most unifying issues now within the Democratic Party. And that sets him inherently on the outside.
1: Well, Eli Clifton, I thank you very much for joining us here today.
2: Thank you so much.
1: And again, I've been speaking with Eli Clifton, who's a senior advisor at the Quincy Institute and an investigative journalist at large at Responsible Statecraft. And he holds a master's degree from the London School of Economics and is the author of the forthcoming book, Israel's Lobby, America in the Grip of a Foreign Power. And he has an article at Responsible Statecraft, Pro-Israel GOP Donors Fueling Representative Stevens' Democratic Primary in Michigan. And this has been Background Briefing. I'm Ian Masters, and I'd like to thank producers Graham Fitzgibbon and Asher Price. And if you've missed any of today's program and would like to explore our vast archives, you can visit us at backgroundbriefing.org, where we'll include extended interviews searchable by topic and have made it easy for you to sign up for the daily email updates that provide links to resources, articles, and books discussed on the program. 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And I'll be back again tomorrow with another Background Briefing at backgroundbriefing.org. Bye for now.

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0: Hi, this is Arnie Arneson, and this is the Tuesday edition of The Attitude with Arnie Arneson and producers Dave Scott and Stephanie Collins. You know the drill. We're recording on Monday morning. We begin our show every day with some opening thoughts, but of course the opening thought you're going to hear for at least another month is Brian Bilstone's poem, America is a Gun. England is a cup of tea, France a wheel of ripened brie, Greece a short squat olive tree, America's a gun. Brazil is football on the sand, Argentina Maradona's hand, Germany an oompa band, America's a gun. Holland is a wooden shoe, Hungary a goulash stew, Australia a kangaroo, America's a gun. Japan is a thermal spring, Scotland is a highland fling. Ugh, better to be anything than America as a gun. You will be able to read it back to me by the end of the next month. So before I grab my first guest, two thoughts. One is Donald Trump is so corrosive, so hateful, so corrupt. I mean, I wake up in the morning and all I want to do is take a shower and I can't believe I live here. And what you need to know is I'm an atheist who goes to church. And why have I gone to church? Because the little congregational church downtown just got a new minister a couple of months ago, and she's from Minnesota. And she was very involved with what happened with the ICE actions. And she is the most remarkable, charming, politically appropriate without being political human being I've ever heard. And this Sunday, she did a sermon that was so remarkable that I had to go on Facebook and say, you've got to find this woman. She's a gift, and especially at this moment. And I reminded people that the reason I go to church is that it's not about God or Jesus or the cross, but it is about community. And because of her, I have found an incredible community. But speaking of community, WGBH, which I occasionally work for, had an article, Citizens Bank Ends Relationship with ICE Prison Companies After Months of Protest. Yippee! I'm like, and I wrote, when you think your voice and your collective action doesn't make a difference, you've got to listen to this. Citizens Bank is one of the largest financial institutions in New England. It announced it will be ending its financial relationship with prison companies connected with the U.S. Immigration and Customs Enforcement. This decision comes after months of public outcry and hundreds of millions of dollars being divested from Citizens due to its relationship with CoreCivic and the GEO Group, two companies that invest and operate in prisons used to detain ICE arrestees. Peyton Fleming is a spokesperson for DI Citizens Bank Coalition, a volunteer group against citizens' involvement with these prison companies. He said withdrawal by Citizens Bank. He said we've been pushing them on the issue for 6 months. The pressure was growing and appears that they have caved. And I also want to remind everyone that this decision also comes on the heels of the city of Montclair, New York, withdrawing nearly $91 million from Citizens Bank, and New Jersey City also announcing plans to pull out more than $265 million from the bank. So if you want to know anything, money talks. But it's not money. It's your action. It's your awareness. We need to keep that civic muscle going, because if you were able to do this with Citizens Bank, you're going to need an even stronger muscle to be able to exercise the franchise in November, because Donald Trump is going to do everything to make it difficult. I'm just telling you right now. So my most important message to you is never vote alone. Never vote alone. So I am dismayed by the United States Supreme Court. We hang out with Mark Joseph Stern from Slate.com, and we have for months now on the air. And if anyone has done a more remarkable job, both on my radio show and at Slate.com, and also now at MS Now, thank you very much, Arnie, I kind of pushed him there. And I saw a piece from Court Accountability, and it was urging Congress to support judicial security, which is absolutely true. Judges are terrified, while increasing oversight on the runaway Roberts Court. So Mil Travita is the Advocacy Director and Senior Counsel at Supreme Court Watchdog Organization Court of Accountability. He is both their Advocacy Director at this organization. He previously served as the Director of Strategic Initiatives at Democracy Forward, Senior Staff Attorney in the ACLU's Criminal Law Reform Project, and as trial lawyer at the Department of Justice's Fraud Section and U.S. Attorney's Office in Washington, D.C. He holds a B.A. from Georgetown University and a J.D. from Boston University School of Law. And I just need to let you know, Samil, that I went to law school, and I didn't want to be a lawyer. My parents wanted me to be a lawyer. So I decided if I was going to be a lawyer, I was going to go to someplace I loved, Vermont. So I went to Vermont Law School. And I remember sitting in my contracts class. And at the end of the year, my professor says, "Ms. Arneson, will you approach the desk?" So I went up, and he said to me, "I just have one word for you, Ms. Arneson." I said, "Yes, sir." "Poverty law doesn't pay." Mm-hmm. And he could tell from the kind of outrage and questions I was asking that in some ways that was the direction I was going. So as I look at your bio, you weren't necessarily doing poverty law, but a variation on that theme, am I right? So thank you so much for joining us. And let's talk about the court, because we were doing a survey the other day, I think it was ProPublica, that was talking about the fact that in this most recent year, the Supreme Court has issued more shadow docket opinions than merit opinions. And that is shocking. It's shocking, but not surprising. So let me both welcome you to the program. And let's start with, I think, what is just really important, the judicial security piece. That's an important piece too, because I want my justices to exercise, you know, judicial restraint, to believe in stare decisis, to actually read the Constitution and interpret it in a way that the Constitution maybe should be interpreted. But at the same time, I want them to feel safe. And you and I both know they don't. So let's talk a little bit about what the justices are willing to come before Congress to talk about, but what they're not willing to talk about.
1: Yeah, that's right. That's a really good frame, Arnie. And first of all, thank you for having me on. Congrats for escaping the law as early as you did. It's a mess. Huh? But you really hit the nail on the head with this tension or a seeming tension between safety and judicial independence, which we all believe in, for all human beings, much less justices. Everyone deserves to be safe. The attacks on judges themselves, on their families, the intimidation, it's totally unacceptable in a civilized democracy. And the Supreme Court and every other judge in America should feel safe when issuing opinions. So when Justice Barrett came before the Senate and the House recently to talk about her and the Supreme Court's budget request, she told a harrowing story about receiving physical threats to her life, such that she had to be given a bulletproof vest. And her 12-year-old son found that bulletproof vest at home and asked her what it's about. No one should have to go through that. It's beyond the pale, and the Supreme Court should get every dollar that they need to keep themselves safe. But at that same hearing, you just mentioned the shadow docket, Justice Barrett also said it would be inappropriate for Congress to ask her about the reasoning behind the shadow docket, which is pretty ironic because the shadow docket is that docket where they don't provide any reasoning. And so we have to hold these two things in our minds at the same time.
0: So when she said it was inappropriate, I can't stand this Congress. There's never good follow-up, okay? I mean, like, I want to give them a knuckle sandwich. I mean, I've been a legislator. I've run for governor in Congress. Trust me, honey, I know about follow-up. And over and over again, the fact that she even said it's not appropriate, really, Justice, what do you mean by appropriate? When would it be appropriate? And under what definition of appropriateness are you offering us this response? Did anyone say that?
1: Arnie, maybe you should have stayed in law school and become a prosecutor instead, because that was a really great cross. Yes, it is supremely disappointing that for some reason, the Supreme Court is allowed to hold every other branch accountable, right? When President Biden tries to pass policies, the Supreme Court hauls them in, makes them answer for their policies, and then summarily strikes them down when they don't, frankly, benefit big business or the far right, right? When the Supreme Court doesn't like what Congress did, like passing the VRA unanimously every time it came up, it strikes down the VRA. But even the hint of accountability, now again, not infringing on their independence or safety, but basic accountability. What are you all doing with the shadow docket? Why has it exploded from this tiny element of your work, basically used for fast-moving death penalty cases, to outstripping the actual merits docket? How has that happened? Can you answer that question? Why? Nobody seems to be willing to ask. I think they should. And, you know, you pointed out that this was the first time that justices had even appeared in person in 7 years. God. They're a coordinate branch of government. There should be no problem with them coming in and answering questions about their work. And yet we've built this mystique around them, partially created by themselves and partially abetted by us, to where now we're in this position where they rule over our lives with total impunity. We just sit around every summer waiting for what rights they're going to take away. And then it's somehow inappropriate to ask them about that. And that's what's got to change.
0: Well, Sumil, so I've been an educator. I've taught at college. I've taught at high school. And I always know that when my students do something, what I always ask them to do is show me your work. Okay?
1: Yes.
0: And that means sometimes even when they get the wrong answer, if they show me your work, they may not get a bad grade, okay? And if any place should show me your work, it is the court. And the reason why I am so beside myself is that, think about it, when we look at a piece of legislation, Sumil, and we see what the final piece of legislation has been voted on, what do we look at? The legislative history.
1: Mm-hmm.
0: We look at the conversation. We look at the understanding of what were the facts on the ground. All those things help to inform what they were saying when they actually passed the law. When you have the highest court in the land doing all of this clandestinely, this is secret, okay? They have an obligation to be transparent. They have an obligation to show me your work. And if they want to know why they are so disliked, it is not only because of the bad decisions, frankly, that they're making,
1: yeah,
0: but that they think that, one, they are above the law and that they can somehow act behind their robes. And that, to me, is, you know, in an interesting way, the robes for the justices have become the masks for ICE.
1: Yeah.
0: They're the same. They're the same. And as outraged as we are that we see those kinds of things in autocratic countries, I can't believe that the justices think that a robe is permission for them to hide their work.
1: I'm so glad you raised that, because it speaks to a broader epidemic in the country, which is a lack of accountability for anything, right? The justices have, in fact, created legal impunity for, of course, the president, inventing criminal immunity out of thin air. Our country was built on the promise of no kings and no one being above the law. They decided that the president is above the law, ICE is above the law, and they themselves are above the law. And I think there's a lot of outrage appropriately at the presidential part of that and the ICE part of that. And I think your point about community action against Citizens Bank, which led them to pull money from ICE detention facilities, that's a beautiful expression of the American public pushing back against the impunity in the executive branch now.
0: Mm-hmm.
1: But there's impunity going on in the judicial branch as well. And I think it's really important to raise awareness about that. And just the way that we are pushing back in peaceful and democratic ways, not violent ways, we're not going to become the people we hate. There should be an uprising of pushback against a court that tells us openly every day that it feels that it is above the law and it can take rights from you. It can strike down statutes that you pass democratically at will. And then they will fly away on their jets every July and not answer any questions about it. They'll come to Congress once every 7 years, maybe, and only answer about their budget, not about the rulings.
0: So, Sumil, I've been thinking a lot about this, because I think I know why Justice Barrett is afraid to explain the shadow docket. Because there was someone who did try to explain the decision, and it was Justice Kavanaugh. Okay? Do-do-do-do. My middle fingers, everyone, are up in stereo since you can't see me. And I have now renamed the racial profiling that is permitted by this Supreme Court, not as Kavanaugh stops, but Kavanaugh killings.
1: Yep.
0: Okay?
1: Yep.
0: We need to start doing, and that, I'm sure, is in the back of Barrett's mind. She
1: mm-hmm.
0: doesn't want to explain, because when they explain, they dig the hole deeper. And now what we know is Kavanaugh may be trying to do the backstroke away from what he said, but he can't. And we see Kavanaugh stops in the Houston shooting. We saw the Kavanaugh stops in the Biddeford shooting. And they are no longer stops, they are murder. Okay?
1: Yes.
0: And that is what the court has permitted. And I haven't heard people say that. And one of the reasons why I'm angry at this Congress when Justice Barrett refused to answer, I would have used Justice Kavanaugh's response. And I would have said, now look what you have done. Yes. You are not only racial profiling, you are now giving them a license to kill. And that's exactly what happened in Houston and exactly what happened in Biddeford. And what is so scary, Samil, is that because I cover Texas all the time, what is it? One of the most diverse cities on the planet is Houston, mm-hmm. of where more than 50% of Houston are not white. Okay? Now, people keep thinking, well, I'm not Latino or Hispanic, so I'm not going to be stopped. Really? Are you maybe Iraqi? Are you maybe Pakistani? Are you maybe from the Middle East? I hate to break. Maybe you are a very dark Jew. Let me tell you, when you're in a car driving and they are able to do racial profiling, all they need to see is that you're not white. All right? And so part of me wanted them, when they spoke to the Congress after 7 years of not being there, it was an opportunity for really to put them on the hot seat, because what Kavanaugh did with that shadow docket decision was provide ammunition for them to say, all right, that was your rationale. Now he's trying to back away from it. We need to understand your rationale on all those other decisions, because look at how they've morphed.
1: That's right. That's right. And look, even being white didn't save Alex Pretty and Renee Good in Minnesota, right?
0: Right.
1: And your point about the Supreme Court creating the permission structure for the executive branch, just this week we learned that there were internal memos from the FBI saying we will not investigate killings like this from DHS. So this impunity, this cloak of impunity, has permeated all elements of our government. It is not what the founders intended. You know, these folks pretend to be protectors of the founders' vision and of originalism and the original meaning of the Constitution. Nowhere in the Constitution does it say federal officers have, say, qualified immunity, right? Do folks remember that term from a couple of years ago? And it basically allows local cops to get away with murder in the streets, right? The same sort of immunity, if not more, applies to federal officers. And that is also a doctrine that this Roberts Court has created. So this has been a long time coming. This has been a right-wing project for 50 years, funneling billions of dollars into the justices they want so that those justices will create impunity for an imperial presidency and an oligarchy. And it was a plan from the beginning to capture the court, and now they're reaping the fruits of that work.
0: So, Samil, I actually replaced Rush Limbaugh in five stations, and yeah. I come from a very conservative, reactionary family. So, you know, I've been steeped in this as well. It was probably in my DNA, although I reject it. But one of the things I have to admire the conservatives and Leonard Leo is that they took their time. Mm-hmm. This was like a building block. They laid a foundation, and then they built this, you know, the base of the house. They have been working on this for a long time. And somehow we thought that it could never actually happen. They would never be able to pull the trigger. But they've been sort of pulling the trigger, but in such small ways that we either didn't notice or there wasn't a level of urgency to push back.
1: Yeah.
0: And now everything we value. And I want to go to something that was you sent to me. Justice Alito has spent this term gutting the Voting Rights Act, opposing birthright citizenship, and siding with Trump in virtually every case. Now listen to this sentence, everyone, and then I want you to respond. Quote, this is Alito, no provision in the Constitution gives Congress the authority to regulate the Supreme Court, period. Now, what scares me is you called it a falsehood, I'll call it a lie. How do we deal with that when we have a Supreme Court justice completely making stuff up? And when you make that up, it gives you the license to become the Supreme Congress. There is no law now except as they decide it. There are no rules except as they determine them. There is no Constitution, because if that's how they interpret the Constitution, to think it doesn't apply to them, then that paper doesn't exist either. how do we push back when we have these three branches and one branch appears to be at the apex of all of them, and yet they're supposedly the interpreter? What do we do?
1: Yeah. Well, I think what you're doing, Arnie, today, right now, what we're doing, having the conversation and bringing this out in the open, is vital. People just don't know about the power that Congress and the people have to reign in the Supreme Court. We need to tell them. When Justice Alito says no provision in the Constitution allows the Supreme Court to be regulated, it's right there in the Constitution, and he knows damn well that it is. And he's trying to beat us to the punch and create a narrative, not change the law, create a narrative that they are above reproach. So you and I and other people who are awakened to this fact need to spread the word. If and when we get power back in one or both houses of Congress, there need to be real, meaningful investigations of this sort of thing, both the corruption on the court, which is absolutely in play.
0: ProPublica, thank you, ProPublica. Keep going.
1: That's right. And those need to happen in the halls of Congress, in the media, and elsewhere. And then, if we are lucky enough to get real power back, both in the midterms in one house in Congress and in the presidency in 2029, we need to have an actionable agenda to rein in judicial supremacy and bring the court back to its proper role. We're not saying abolish the court. The court is the appropriate place to resolve disputes between two parties and decide difficult legal questions. Of course, we don't want a world with no law, but we can't have a world where they decide all of the law for us all the time without an opportunity to push back. That is the healthy back and forth that we need, and we need the people to rise up and demand it.
0: Well, and so we were just talking about Alito saying it's not in the Constitution. So why can't we call Alito a liar? And why can't we then take what Alito's statement is and then show the Constitution and say, wait a second, we're celebrating 250 years, okay? We revere this constitutional document, although it really needs to be changed. But anyway, but he literally lies. This is not a misinterpretation. This is an abject falsehood. And part of the problem, Samil, is they want to set the stage to protect them. They want to set the stage to do the interpretation. We don't fight fire with fire. We don't go, I mean, one of the reasons why I loved replacing Rush, let me tell you why, was that Rush was on 5 days a week, 3 hours a day. So I replaced him on five stations, all right? Yep. Now, and the reason was that they took his program away from these stations and they said, don't get mad, get even. And they put me on. It was like unbelievable. Yeah. But the value of what I learned from Rush, and I actually taught it when I was at the Institute of Politics at Harvard, was that he had 3 hours a day, 5 days a week to repeat, repeat, repeat. Yeah. And the only way you teach children and the only way you teach adults is to repeat. They are brilliant at repetition and we are not.
1: Yeah.
0: And when I read that statement by Alito, that was maybe I kind of knew it, but I didn't know it.
1: Yeah.
0: Right? And that's a falsehood on my part because I should know it. But what is wrong with all of us is that it isn't repeated all the time. And it isn't repeated in context. I don't want him just to say it and for me to say that's not true. I want him to say it and then show the Constitution.
1: Yes.
0: Okay? And you know, again, show me your work. Show me your work. And part of the reason why I'm excited about doing this radio show is that this kind of conversation has to happen all the time.
1: Yes.
0: And more importantly, it also helps us understand why this really is truly a democracy-saving moment. Because they don't really believe in democracy. Because if they did, they would show the work. If they did, they wouldn't basically speak falsehoods about the Constitution. If they did, they wouldn't create the imperial presidency, something that George Washington didn't want. I want to remind everyone, if we're going to go back to the founding fathers, George Washington understood he needed to leave. He didn't want to have a king replace a king. You know, it was the value of the voter. It was the value of the citizen that ultimately a lot of the founding fathers kind of respected. And I think at some point in time, we have to go back to the citizens and say, you're the ultimate authority, not them. And I fear that they operate in such a way that we may be frustrated, but we're frustrated at what we see are bad decisions. I'm frustrated at bad behavior.
1: Yep. Well, if repetition is the key, I'm happy to come on every day, every week until we get this right.
0: Well, and I'm telling my audience, you have an obligation to repeat too. All right. And the way you repeat is what you did with Citizens Bank. And what you did with Citizens Bank was stand in front of the bank every day holding signs, basically saying ICE out. Okay. You didn't do it once. You had to hold signs. We now need to start holding signs, making the Supreme Court accountable. Okay. A group of friends of mine up and down New Hampshire hold signs of fascism, where we go down the road and we don't just say fascism is bad. We describe what it is. Mm-hmm. And by the time we get done, we remind everyone that we have an obligation to resist. And I think we need to start doing that with the Supreme Court. It's not just the Dobbs decision. It's not just what they've done with the imperial presidency. It's that their behavior is bad. It's bad. Everyone, an important conversation, one you need to have and figure out how you can inform friends and neighbors about how this Justice Roberts Court is dismantling our rights. Sumeel Travidia is the advocacy director and senior counsel at the Supreme Court watchdog organization, Court Accountability. This court is not only acting outside the law, frankly, they're actually lying to us about our Constitution. Thank you so much for doing this.
1: Thank you, Arnie. Same to you.
0: You're welcome. This, everyone, is the Tuesday edition of The Attitude. Stick around, folks. We'll be right back.
2: When can law enforcement shoot to kill?
3: I'm criminal defense attorney Luke Ryan, and this is the Civil Liberties Minute with ACLU attorney Bill Newman.
2: The answer to the questions about the recent ICE shootings comes primarily from a 1985 Supreme Court case, Tennessee versus Gardner. There, the Supreme Court ruled that under the Fourth Amendment, deadly force can be used only if it is objectively reasonable. Objectively reasonable means the officer must have probable cause to believe that the suspect poses an imminent, significant threat of death or serious bodily harm to that officer or to the public. Based, the Supreme Court made clear in a 2025 case, on the totality of the circumstances. And based on objective facts, not a claim by an officer who unholstered his weapon and shot and says, oh, I felt I was in danger. Conceivably, the government could claim that the rule for a fleeing felon applies, a rule that says that law enforcement can use deadly force against the suspect who has committed or is about to commit a violent felony involving serious bodily injury or death based on objective evidence. That's the constitutional requirement.
3: The Civil Liberties Minute is made possible by the ACLU because, as the criminal legal system proves every day, freedom can't protect itself.

0: Welcome back to part two of the Tuesday edition of The Attitude with Arnie Arneson and producers Dave Scott and Stephanie Collins. You know the drill. We continue to record on Monday morning. How many times do I have to say I love ProPublica? A million times, because they hire the best reporters. They are investigative reporters. And this is the most important thing. They give their reporters time. And when you are doing investigative work, you need time. This isn't about a two-hour turnaround. This is even about a 24-hour turnaround. Because if you want to convince people that there is some rot here, you can't just say it. You need to actually show them the documentation. You need to show them the situation in which there is no accountability, there is no oversight. And by the time you get done with a ProPublica article, you're usually shaking because you're just so appalled. And as many of you know, education is very important to me, the way it should be important to you, but I am the daughter of two public school teachers. I ran for governor on the issue of property taxes and the funding of public education because we have neither an income tax or a sales tax in my state, and New Hampshire, at the time I was running, and it has returned to that, we ranked 50th in state aid to education, and if you tripled our state aid, we'd still be 50th. So understand that the inequality in public education was something I was running on. Today, fast forward in 2026, New Hampshire is the only MAGA state in New England, and we're also the only voucher state in New England. So when I think about vouchers, I don't just think about Iowa and now Texas and Florida. I now begin to think about New Hampshire. So I saw an article at ProPublica that you must read. Frankly, you need to get a group of friends together and read it out loud because they'll be like, oh my God. But it's really important. Let me give you the title and then I will introduce the reporter. Barns, go-karts, and strip malls. The wild west of private schools that collect taxpayer dollars. Megan O'Matz reports on state and local government. She normally does it in Wisconsin. She does voting issues and education, social issues, and consumer affairs. She's been a reporter with ProPublica since 2021. We've talked to her in the past, and not just about issues relating to Wisconsin, and this one clearly does not. And she has had just an incredible background working for the South Florida Sun-Sentinel, where she was a part of a finalist in a Pulitzer. She's worked with other Pulitzer-related investigative work, but lucky us, she is now with ProPublica. So let me welcome you back to the program, Megan. And I asked you to begin the story by reading the first couple of sentences in this article, because I read it and I ran to Facebook and said, I got to tell them this story. And then I read the second sentence and I went, oh no, I've got to put this on Facebook. I got to tell them the next story. But then I realized I was going to almost do the entire article and that was going to be kind of foolish. But I think your opening sentences really do lay the foundation for what you're trying to describe and also the real fear that we have that our public revenue dollars are being placed in private and religious and sometimes homeschoolers with a lack of accountability that would be totally unacceptable in the public sector. But for some reason, as soon as it goes into the private sector, it's an excuse to turn your back and not ask any questions. So let me welcome you to the program, Megan.
1: Thank you, Arnie. Thank you for that kind introduction. I appreciate it.
0: All right. So let's start by reading those opening sentences because I want people to go, you are kidding me. All right.
1: Sure. A decade ago, the state of Florida stripped a teacher of her license for sexual abuse of a 16-year-old boy. Last year, she opened a private school there with ease. Her name and her photo were on the school's website, and details of her case were easy to find with an online search.
0: And then go to round two, because round two also is an interesting story. So this is a woman who was accused of sexual abuse in Florida, and she opens a school in Florida. I mean, we're not talking about moving from another state. We're talking about literally in the same location. Keep going. Read the next story.
1: Well, the state also knew, Florida also knew that a transplanted Midwesterner had been fired from her Cincinnati charter school. This was following federal charges related to the misuse of public funds. And she'd been banned from teaching and running schools in Ohio. Yet Florida didn't stop her from starting a private school and collecting public money.
0: So what is so interesting about this article is that this has supposedly been sold to us as the idea of parental choice. Okay, that if you are unhappy with your public school, here we are, we're going to give you some dollars towards a school of your choice, a private school or a religious school, or in some cases even homeschooling, and you will then be able to take your kid out of the failing public school and put them into this private or religious institution. So a couple of things I gleaned from your article is that, well, when you put your kid into a school, just the way you eat lettuce, you would like to rely on the fact that the school your kid is going to is a school that's actually going to teach, has some kind of accountability, is credible, because you would not want to spend your child's time and dollars in a school that would not necessarily produce academic results. Just the way you would like to buy lettuce and not get diarrhea. Okay, I want to like bring these two stories together because they kind of belong together. And yet what I'm finding out over and over again in the over, what is it, about 30 states that have vouchers, virtually none of them demand any level of accountability, Megan. And what was even more shocking is that when legislators offered legislation to demand some level of accountability, having read stories like ProPublica's about the abuse, about the lack of accountability, about not even really sure where the money is going, this was what happened. Not only did the legislation not pass, Megan, but then those individuals that sponsored the legislation lost their race in a primary. So they cleaned house effectively. This is something Governor Abbott has done very well in Texas, but now I'm seeing it as being a pattern in practice across the board if anyone tries to put any kind of teeth into a voucher law. So talk to us a little bit about the growth of vouchers and what's been happening.
1: Well, we spent months at ProPublica digging into this expanding private school landscape, and we used data and public records and court cases and countless interviews to investigate hundreds of schools. And we closely examined the data from 13 states that publish private school directories and offer tax dollars to these schools, and we found at least 1,500 more private schools listed today than 5 years ago. And we found them opening in farms and barns and addiction treatment centers and co-working spaces and people's homes and parks and churches, and the state that you were just talking about where they ousted the lawmakers that tried to put in some guardrails. This West Virginia family in West Virginia, a family there had opened a school at their family fun center they operate. It's, you know, next to a water park and a mini golf course. I mean, the point here is that And many states couldn't even tell us or don't even know where a lot of these private schools are. Some are not advertised. So we're seeing an explosive growth in the number of private schools following, you know, this outpouring of public money that's available. And really, as you've been mentioning, no real tracking or monitoring by many schools into where they are, what they're teaching, who's operating them.
0: So, we've been following Iowa for a while, and Iowa has taken off all the caps and given thousands and thousands of dollars in vouchers. I mean, it's a big chunk of change. And one of the things I think is so important is that one of the things we've been arguing is it isn't about expanding parental choice, because parents have already been exercising the choice. They've been sending their kids to religious schools. They've been sending their kids to private schools, and they made the decision. They had a choice, a public school on the public revenue dollar or a private school on their personal dollar. And that was their choice. Nobody was forcing them to do it. They made that choice. And then I read in your article, when public money is available, most private schools take advantage of that funding. In several states, all or nearly all students at some private schools pay tuition with public dollars. And this is the kicker. Remember this number, everyone. For instance, public funds subsidized 99% of all private school students in Iowa last year. Can I repeat that number? 99%. And Megan and I both started laughing, going, we wanted to meet the 1%. Like, you know, were they in therapy? Did they not know how to apply? Like, what was going on? But this is the problem. So not only do we have this creation of new private and religious schools that are coming online, not because there was this huge demand, but because now there is more dollars that's unaccountable that they can now tap in order to create these religious or private schools. And that alone should shock people, especially when we still realize that most of our kids are going to public schools, but most of our public schools are losing significant dollars.
1: Yes, and we also found that besides they're not really regulating what they're teaching, who is opening these schools, exactly what they're doing with the money, they're also free to adopt policies that would not be acceptable in the public schools. They can discriminate, refuse to admit or expel students, for example, who say they're gay or whose parents are gay. Several private schools we found in Ohio and Virginia, they permit paddling as discipline, even though those states outlaw corporal punishment in public schools. So there really are these very dramatically different sets of rules, even though, as you mentioned with the 99%, the private schools are taking the same funding stream, basically, as tax dollars as the public schools.
0: So you interview the president of the West Virginia Board of Education, and it was just such a cute answer, because he was talking about all the rules and regulations that you have to comply with if you are in a public school setting. And basically, you know, what he said is it's 1,300 pages long, okay? It's like ridiculous. It's an encyclopedia, okay? Now, those are, I mean, every detail is in this book. And yet what he says is the rules that govern homeschool and private school in West Virginia will fit on an index card. And Megan, I think that people need to visually see the two together. They need to see the rules and regulations for public school versus the lack of rules and regulations for private school for two reasons. One, it's our public dollars funding both, all right, number one. So we should follow the dollar, am I right? But the other reason is that what's in those 1,300 pages? It's to make sure teachers are certified, to make sure that there's accountability, to make sure that there's no abuse, to talk about the size of the class. They follow what happens in the end so that your child will get some kind of education. To know that it's on an index card tells you they don't care. And I guess maybe that's where I have concerns. Did you talk to any of these private school operators to ask them, well, when you appeal to parents, what do you tell them?
1: I think, you know, obviously over time, some people may look at that, those, all those regulations and say that that stifles innovation or handcuffs the public schools and what they can do, which sort of led to that whole charter school movement as well, but you have to have accountability and balance there as well. We actually have put out a guidebook for parents on how you can investigate your private school, because they don't have to operate with the same transparency rules as public schools. Of course, public schools have all public records and public meetings and open meetings, and they have checks and balances and people watching, state officials and so on, where private schools, you know, they don't have to have public meetings. They don't have to open their contracts. They don't have to tell you much at all to the public. So we have put out our researcher, Molly Simon, who is so smart and expert in research, has put out a guide. You can find it at ProPublica.org about how you can go about trying to sort through all this if you're looking for some other school for your child. And I'll tell you, it's, you know, there's a lot of homework. It's not easy to find the information that you want to make a good, sound judgment about.
0: So to let you know, I also posted that on my Facebook page.
1: Oh, thank you.
0: I posted the link because I said, you care about your kids. So when you make a decision to send a kid to a private or religious school, you have to ask questions. You have to interview other parents. You have to ask, do they get into college? You have to, this is your child, you know? And right now, when public schools are acting in loco parentis, let's be honest, those 1,800 or 1,300 pages is actually asking all the questions that you should be asking. Well, now that you've decided to take those public dollars out and put them into a private or religious school, what makes you think that those questions shouldn't be asked? It's your kid. You know, and we find out that there's, you know, people that are running schools that have sexual abuse, people that have literally physically beaten kids. Okay, this is part of the learning process. No, it's not. And then this is something I'm not sure you have the guts to do at ProPublica, but I'm going to recommend that you do it. And I saw, and I put it under God's gold mines, and I posted this on Facebook, but it's in your article, Megan. And I wrote, oh, look, wouldn't God be happy? A Michigan-based company that launched last year to encourage churches to tap into public funds refers to voucher programs in its promotional videos as God's new gold mine. Can I repeat that?
1: Sure.
0: Vouchers are God's new gold mine. So, Megan, here's my question to you. Call the Pope. Pope Leo is from Chicago, all right? Pope Leo has a moral compass. Pope Leo asks questions. I want to know what Pope Leo thinks about vouchers. I'm dead serious. Because when I read this about God's gold mines, we know that there are a lot of Christian evangelical schools, but there are also a lot of Catholic schools. All right?
1: The Catholic schools are a big beneficiary.
0: Oh, tremendously. And yes. I want to know what Pope Leo thinks, because this is really a problem. And all my friends, and I mean, I'm 72. I remember my friends going to St. Ignatius, and they went to the, you know, they wouldn't go for catechism. They also went to a religious school, and we would go visit it. And at that time, it was mostly nuns that were teaching, okay? And nuns didn't really get paid. I get it. You know, but now, if you are at a parochial school or religious school, you know, there aren't that many nuns anymore. So now they have to pay teachers. So God's gold mine comes in at the right time. Let me tell you, those vouchers come in very handy. But I think we have to start asking the higher ups within these organizations the kind of questions that you are basically sort of pointing out, that we ask the public officials that basically either write the laws or turn their backs. But I think we need to start asking on the other side of the equation, the people that are running these schools. And you mentioned that they didn't answer more often than not. So, Megan, I think what has to happen is we have to have a list of questions going to private and religious schools, asking the questions, and then informing the public who refused to answer.
1: And we are doing that. We are continuing to report on this expansion of the private school world. And I'd encourage any of your listeners, please, if they have had trouble finding a school or using a voucher because of their restrictive policies and all, to tell us, because if the lawmakers are promising that this will be a way for special needs children to find more options or other children, and if that promise is not coming to be, we want to hear from people about their experience and understand more about how families are navigating this, what is getting to be, you know, a complicated process now, and a revamping of our educational system.
0: And it's also interesting too, because some of the biggest proponents of vouchers have been governors. Governor Abbott, for example, that was, you know, he realized he had checked all the MAGA boxes except for vouchers, and so he finally got onto the voucher bandwagon, something he never was on. I mean, let's be honest, he never was. But now it's almost a requirement of Republican governors. But I think it's really important, everyone, as you listen to this, that we have contests for governors. And governors, more than anything else, have really used vouchers as sort of their raison d'etre, as their solution to public education. So when people are concerned about education, they say, oh, but we have an answer. And our answer is vouchers. Then you take the ProPublica story that basically shows no accountability with the vouchers. And if you are going to be challenging a governor in a debate with a governor from the other side of the political spectrum, I think you need to ask the governor pointedly in these debates, well, what about the accountability? What about, and then use examples of the stories from ProPublica about, you know, basically the people with, felony rap sheets, people with, and that they're allowed to open a school with no question. And I believe, is it the case in Florida, that they're actually not allowed to ask questions? Isn't that in the law, Megan? That somehow the idea of even asking is something that they anticipated, and it's not permitted.
1: Yes, the Florida specifically says in its literature and all from the government that the Florida Department of Education does not have jurisdiction over private schools, that legislative intent is not to regulate or to control or approve or accredit these private schools.

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1: Recent law to expand vouchers universally in Florida just wouldn't speak with us.
2: Tell them about Mike Tyson, because you spent a couple of paragraphs talking about Mike Tyson in Phoenix, and I want everyone to know that Mike Tyson has gotten into the education business too. So why don't you just share this? Again, these stories highlight what's wrong, and that's why these stories are important. So let my audience know about Mike Tyson opening schools.
1: Well, there's actually another MMA fighter named Daniel Pooter, who started a network of schools in Florida and West Virginia, and in Arizona, he approached Mike Tyson and asked if he would, you know, put his name on this school, and Mike Tyson agreed he came and launched the school, and Arizona's top education official, this was in 2024, attended the ceremony and, you know, congratulated Mike Tyson for being a champion of education. Of course, heavyweight boxer, he has a problematic history. He served time in prison for rape, and Daniel Pooter, who is has put these schools together, the name has now changed. It's now called Elevate, the network of schools. You know, he told us he's trying to help children who have been in foster care or have been in trouble with the law or really did not succeed in a public school, and trying to give them another option. But again, we just see another example, if you will, of a person who really has no education background in the science of education, opening private schools across, you know, in many states, and he has all the intention to expand this network and it may be doing very well for some children. He claims, you know, really high success rates in graduation and all.
2: What about students with disabilities? Because I started the conversation today that this was being sold as parental choice. And I wanted everyone to know it's not about your choice. It's about the school's choice. Because the school can discriminate. The school can say no. The school can say, we don't want people with disabilities. The school can say, oh, your mother's gay, we don't want you. The school can say you're from another religious background, we don't want you. So on top of it being unaccountable, not transparent, finding out the crooks start schools, not even knowing where half the schools are, it turns out that what it was sold on, Megan, is not true. Because it's not about the parents' choice, it's about the school's choice. And that's the difference between public schools and these private and religious schools, is that public schools can't shut their doors. They open their doors to all comers. But look what happens here. We're resegregating America, but we're calling it a voucher.
1: Yes, the public schools have to operate under federal law that they have to evaluate all children for disabilities, and then they write up individual plans to help the children get what they need, whether that's speech therapy or extra time on tests or an aid to help them. Whereas in the private school, they can talk with parents about how your child needs X, Y, and Z, but we don't have the ability to provide that for you. So it would be best if you looked elsewhere. So it's that they don't have to take all children. They don't have to make the accommodations necessary. And some very well will say that we will try our best and we can provide minimal levels of services, but your child likely will not be able to succeed here. And then, you know, parents will go elsewhere when they want something better for their children.
2: And you mentioned that you just posted something at ProPublica, helping parents to understand the kind of schools that they're looking at and giving them a series of questions so that they can be their own investigative reporter, okay? But you also end by talking about the teacher, the teen, and the detective, which I kind of loved. And it turns out that this woman, you know, on her Facebook page is looking at someone who's opened a school. And she recognizes the person who has opened the school because she has a rap sheet, okay? And she may have slightly changed her name, but she was, you know, charged in 2012 with unlawful sexual activity with a minor while drunk, and she's opening a school.

0: So it took someone, not the state, not a political figure, to happen to see this, connect the dots. People then begged her to open up her Facebook page so that more people were aware of this. But I want everyone to understand, if the state is not going to protect your revenue dollars or protect your children, maybe you have to do it yourself. And this is the way to shame people and expose people. And the end of your story is about a woman who does exactly that. But this is so hard to do, Megan. You never expected this would be your job. ProPublica, a fabulous, fabulous group of investigative reporters. They're now focusing on the growth of something called vouchers. And you know what vouchers are. Vouchers are using public dollars in private settings. The title of the piece by Megan O'Matz and many other people, Barns, Go-Karts, and Strip Malls, the Wild West of private schools that collect taxpayer dollars. Thank you, Megan, for doing this.
1: Thank you, Arnie. It's a pleasure talking with you.
0: This, everyone, is the Tuesday edition of The Attitude. We will schmooze tomorrow, everyone. Ciao.

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6: 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In the first hour of the Rise and Shine Show, I'm going to be discussing with Esther Charleston, who's the candidate for the Vermont Lieutenant Governor's Office, the campaign, and what Esther's strategy is, as well as what her campaign goals are and the things that she's looking to do for the Vermont voters. Also, during the show, we're going to have some local information as to what's going on in the community, as well as some music from yesteryear. So grab your coffee cups and grab your teacups and let the sounds and the smells permeate the air.

0: The opinions expressed by show hosts and their guests are their own and shall not be construed in any way as endorsed by WOOL-FM, its employees, volunteers, or legal representatives. WOOL-FM is not responsible for the accuracy or reliability of any opinion, advice, or statement aired. Eric Callio with the Rise and Shine Show. I have my guest this morning, Esther Charleston, who I'd be chatting with. Esther is running for the Lieutenant Governor's office in the state of Vermont at this 2023 campaign, and we'll be chatting with Esther this morning about the campaign and some of the issues that are affecting Vermonters and just some general stuff as to what Esther is running for and what she's standing on. And good morning, Esther.
1: Good morning. Thank you so much for having me.
0: And thank you so much for coming back here to the Black Sheep Radio Studios here in Bellows Falls. We had a chat about 2 years ago when you were running for the governor's office.
1: Yes, yes.
0: It was so exciting. And I know at that time there was a lot of elections going on. This is what you call, I guess, your midterm elections now, if you will, at the federal level. But I think at the state level, it's every 2 years.
1: So, yes, yes.
0: Which is definitely helpful. Esther, I just want to share with the listeners, and I will mention this again during the course of the show, that your website is charlestonforvermont.com. If folks want to go and find out about your background and your campaign and issues that are going on, I think there's a place in there that folks can make a donation as well?
1: Yes, they can, and volunteer.
0: Perfect. That's always helpful, too, to have volunteers.
1: You yes.
0: never have enough volunteers when you're running a campaign or you're a nonprofit.
1: Yes.
0: Esther, tell me a little bit about your background and how you got to a place where you're now looking for the lieutenant governor's seat in the state of Vermont.
1: Absolutely. So education is my background. I was in higher ed for 10 years. Then I went on to be a dean at a public school and now have my own company called Conversation Compass, where I really help organizations work through hard conversations and help them get from stuck to forward. And I do that with school districts and towns and nonprofits. I do professional development, and it has been a joy, definitely.
0: Thank you so much for sharing that. And it sounds like through your company, you have a diverse experience and you meet a lot of people. So you must hear of a lot of the issues that affect Vermonters or, you know, just people talking in general about, you know, how their day-to-day life is going.
1: Absolutely. Through my work, I've talked to students, community members, teachers, especially, you know, right now we're at a crossroads as consolidation is on the table and communities are feeling the stress. And I hear the mistrust. And so my work has been to create space where we can talk to each other, even if we believe different things, and get to a place where we'll hear each other and move forward.
0: And I think you bring up some key points, Esther, and there's two things there, hearing each other and moving forward.
1: Yes, yes, very important.
0: And I think what happens a lot of times, and you see this in every election cycle, that, you know, there's folks that benefit and then there's folks that become forgotten.
1: Yes, yes.
0: And I think you probably see firsthand in Vermont how there are some people that are truly struggling, whether they can't get food or they have a hard time making rent payments. Maybe
1: yes.
0: it's medical where
1: yep.
0: they can't afford their prescriptions or a doctor's visit. There's definitely a lot of issues out there. And you yourself, I mean, you're a family person. You're a mom. You have children. You're married. And so you are also Vermont residents that are directly impacted by these events.
1: Absolutely. I think about affordability, you know, two kids, putting them through childcare was so hard, you know, and if it wasn't for the programs to help support that, I don't know where I would be. I'm thinking about rent is really feeling the squeeze of that and knowing folks, not only myself, who work several jobs to make it happen and creating a Vermont where people don't have to do that. They don't have to choose between food and rent. Creating a Vermont where everybody can thrive and really have options.
0: You know, you bring up a good point about rent, Esther, because I mean, there's two parts to that. There's rent and then there's a mortgage.
1: Yes.
0: And a lot of people have moved up from other areas of the country and some people blame that on, well, because we've got all this influx, the housing prices are coming up, and you've got people bringing in cash from out of state because they sold their houses at a big price, so they're outbidding people. So, you know, the other part of all that is the affordability of rent, but also the availability of real estate.
1: Oh, yes.
0: And I'm wondering, as Lieutenant Governor, what could you do to help maybe get more real estate built where people who want a house, that American dream, right,
1: yes.
0: can actually get a house, but it could be an affordable house.
1: Yes. Well, as Lieutenant Governor, I think about housing. And one of the things, right now we have the Home Act that was passed in 2023, and it allows us to build in downtowns and in village centers. And so I would use the office to really bring together the builders, the towns, and the conservation groups to talk to each other, because they talk past each other, so that we can get a moving and build as soon as possible. And so that is important. Availability. I had to move out of a community because there was no housing available. And so I don't only feel that, but I hear that in different arenas as I talk to students who want to stay here, who graduate but have to go, or young families who are like, I can't find a house. I don't know where to go. So leaving the state. And right now, we need those numbers. We need folks to stay and be here and build here.
0: Yeah. And that, I think, also resonates with the more that you can keep Vermonters here. I mean, yes. It not only helps local businesses, it helps the tax base, but it's just you want people to feel at home in Vermont. Because, yes. I mean, when you come up here, there's a lot of open space. There's fresh air. It's safe to bring up your children.
1: Yeah.
0: It's safe to walk your dogs. And just, you know, overall, a very good environment that you might not get in other areas of the country. And I'm not saying those are bad areas, but
1: yes.
0: I mean, there's definitely a very strong open space concept in Vermont.
1: Absolutely. That's what brought me here. I mean, I got a job at Middlebury College, and I remember I had the interview, and while I was there, I was like, this seems like a place I could raise my children here. And at the time, they were 4 and 2. And I'm happy to say, years later, I was right. My children are free, running in the mud, just really carefree and happy beings. And I was able to cultivate that environment here in Vermont. So Vermont's been a beautiful gift to me and my family.
0: It's a wonderful state. Esther, you have the lieutenant governor role, and then, of course, there's a governor role,
1: yes.
0: which is like its own seat. And
1: yes.
0: you often think sometimes, well, the lieutenant governor is who becomes governor if something happens to the governor. But in Vermont, I mean, it doesn't seem like that you run on the same ticket. You run on separate tickets. So you could have a governor of one party and then a lieutenant governor, you're another party. How effective is that in the state of Vermont if you have like different parties in those two seats?
1: It makes it a bit harder. It makes it a bit harder. What I've learned is it is better if folks run together.
0: Yeah.
1: And see more success, and then you're able to accomplish a lot more together as well. And so that is something that our state doesn't do currently.
0: Yeah, it seems kind of awkward too, because if you're lieutenant governor and you're trying to effectuate change, but
1: yes.
0: the other party, the other person in the governor's seat sees it a lot differently, there's
1: yes.
0: this stagnation where, you know, when you think of state government, right, you know,
1: yep.
0: you have your representatives, you have your state senators, and then governors sign things into law.
1: Yeah.
0: But as lieutenant governor, what is the influence with that seat, whether that
1: yes.
0: person's of the same party or not, that
1: yeah.
0: you can make an impact and
1: Absolutely.
0: Get the attention of the legislature, get the attention of the governor's office, and, you know, ultimately the voters?
1: Yes. So as lieutenant governor, your job is to preside over the Senate. You have the opportunity to, if there's a tie, to break a tie.
0: Yeah.
1: And also, you are able to put senators on committees. And that is huge. Lastly, you have the power to convene. And that's the part I'm really excited about. You get to build tables and you get to create tables to bring people together. And that's where I feel like I know I can be a bridge. Really making sure that people closest to the issues are always at the table and making sure legislators know. So pressuring them from the bottom up, letting them know you cannot forget about the people, and to do that in partnership, not stand alone.
0: Do you think in Vermont, or do you find rather that there's more of a listening element, if you will? And I guess let me rephrase that a little
1: yeah.
0: bit. So it seems like right now there's a supermajority in the legislature of Democratic folks versus Republicans. So you yourself being a lieutenant governor in, I believe you're part of the Democratic Party.
1: Yes, yes.
0: So that's good in a sense that if you have that supermajority,
1: mm-hmm.
0: you can get a coalition together
1: mm-hmm.
0: and you can be able to effectuate legislation. And, you know, the other part of all that is if, you know, going back a little bit, I mean, if you had a Democratic governor, then, I mean, you'd really be able to
1: wow.
0: effectuate legislation because you've got someone who sees where you're coming from and
1: oh,
0: actually
1: yeah.
0: would support that.
1: Yes.
0: You know, assuming, and again, I don't know how the election's going to come out, but if the Republican governor gets reelected, you know, would you find that maybe there's some issues that you could push through, or do you think there would be more issues that you could get that Republican governor to see eye to eye on? Or, I mean, what would be maybe one of your strategies to help fight that?
1: Yes. Well, the biggest thing would, I would always have an open door, right? My willingness to work with the governor and really make sure that he knows that the door is always open, that we'll work together, we'll find a way. Ultimately, it would be his decision. And so knowing that I can't control that, but being there to really put the pressure and really talk about the issues that are coming up for communities.
0: And I think another important thing with that too is, you know, going back to your campaign, you know, having those conversations is important.
1: Yes.
0: And I think some people of the conservative side too are seeing it differently too, because they're saying, well, this isn't really working for us now because it's a different culture, it's a different economic environment. So do you think that you might be able to also reach across the aisle and get some of those folks to hear what you got to say and actually get them to join you?
1: Absolutely. Because not only will I hear them, I'll make space. You know, I remember in one of my, I met with a client who literally had a Trump shirt on.
0: Yeah.
1: And came in and talking to me about the family issues and what's going on. And guess what? I created the space where we were able to talk to each other and trust each other and figure out a path forward. And so the important thing with being lieutenant governor, it's important that we make sure we can talk across differences and find a way to meet in the middle so that we can move forward.
0: Having that reset, I think, is huge, especially when you have the other party, because, you know, some people are so loyal to that party, they won't change no matter what.
1: Yes.
0: But you do have, you know, the lesser of the two people, which are either independents or, you know, maybe they got conservative values, but they like what the Democrats are doing.
1: Yes.
0: Yeah. And those are the people that, you know, I think can help shape an election sometime. And you hear in elections where you have the middle of the road people that sometimes will determine the outcome.
1: Yeah.
0: One thing that, you know, getting back to that person that had a family. So, you know, education is a big issue. And I had girls who grew up through going to public school. And I know a lot of Vermonters have their children in public school.
1: Yes.
0: Some of them choose to go to private school. But I think when you're paying property taxes, and in Vermont, I mean, it is a significant percentage that you give to your local school system. What is your stance on trying to help convince people that it's okay that you send your children to public school, and this is what we need to do to help strengthen our public education so we can make Vermonters, the young men and women, the children, competitive in the job market, competitive in college, get that knowledge base? You know, what do you think they need to help get to that level?
1: Yeah, well, education, it's so interesting. It's in an interesting place right now as people are feeling the pressure. Property owners and some folks who are like, I don't even have kids. Why do I have to pay? But the importance of, we need to support our public schools, because guess what? Our children are what? The future. And they are who we're going to send out into the world and hopefully stay and build our communities. And so for me as lieutenant governor, my work would be to make sure that when decisions are being made, because right now the legislature, they came up with a plan to have a new formula. And my work would be to make sure that students are centered, special education is centered, and that teacher voice is not lost in the mix. And so that's what I would be pushing for as lieutenant governor.
0: Yeah, I like how you brought up, Esther, special education too, because that is such a huge issue. And a lot of parents have struggles with that as it is, caring for a young child that has, you know, various conditions. But you need that support at the public school level to be able to get the training for the child, especially if there's an IEP, and some of them do truly need one-on-one interaction.
1: Yes. So as dean, I worked with a lot of students who had IEPs, 504 plans, basically to help them get through the day. And I saw how that support changed everything for students and allowed them to excel. And so our goal with school is to make sure we prepare them for tomorrow, the future. And to do that, they need the resources. The schools need the resources to make sure they get the support they need, and we're able to meet them where they are.
0: And it should be something too, that no matter where you live, and I know there's some areas that have more population, maybe have a bigger tax base than others. I mean, I know of a lot of areas of Vermont that are remote that might not have as many students going to the school. Ultimately, you know, maybe there's less tax money going in there. But no matter where you live in Vermont, you should be able to get the same kind of education.
1: Yes.
0: Especially if you're in those remote areas that do exist, Northern Kingdom or maybe the southern part of the state where there's more open area, or even some of the central parts of the state.
1: Absolutely. I believe quality education all across Vermont is important, again, because we want our students to be ready for the workforce and create pipelines so that they're able to succeed, because without that support, we do a disservice to our children.
0: Another thing that really concerns me, Esther, about the state of Vermont is how, you know, and we've got this whole thing with immigration right now where there's a lot of people who are trying to work through citizenship, or maybe they're here because, you know, they're on a temporary status. They're trying to make a living.
1: Yes.
0: And they want to do the right thing. But right now, they're pretty scared.
1: Of course.
0: And they're scared because they don't want to become someone that gets picked up by ICE or authorities and sent back to their country. Now, granted, I mean, in a few circumstances, it doesn't happen all the time, but, you know, there are some criminal elements. Okay, well, that's why we have a legal system, right?
1: Yes,
0: and we deal with them that way. But more often than not, a lot of people who don't have citizenship want to make a difference in the state of Vermont.
1: Yeah.
0: And I'm wondering, you know, as Lieutenant Governor, what could you do to, and two things, to reassure those people that you have your back, but secondly, is at a state level, how to help them or protect them so they don't get taken over, or for that matter, you know, sent away when they're just trying to do the right thing.
1: Absolutely. And this hits close to home because I'm Haitian American and my parents are immigrants from Haiti. And there was a time, my parents are citizens now, but there was a time where they had that in-between period where they had to decide, they're doing their paperwork, but they were in the midst. And I remember growing up with stories of my mom working at a bakery and someone was saying, immigration's coming, and people are running, running. So this, what we're dealing with ICE, is not new. But the pressure has been on in a way that is unfair. That is unfair. I think about the people, again, you named, who came here legally looking for better lives. Think about TPS that has been taken away from over 300,000 Haitian Americans, well, Haitians, and 6,000 Syrians, 100,000 of them being children who parents came from other countries and legally did all the right things, but now at a stroke of a pen, it doesn't matter. I want folks to know, as Lieutenant Governor, Vermont is a safe place, that our schools are safe. I worked in schools where children were crying because they were afraid that they would be picked up by ICE, and that disrupted their day. And they struggled the entire year. That should not be the case. Schools need to be a safe place. Vermont needs to be a safe place for those who are coming here and looking for a better life and willing to do the work to create that life. And so I would work with different organizations that really are making sure that folks know that they are safe here, whether it be the legal fund, making sure that folks can get lawyers, making sure I, as Lieutenant Governor, I have the opportunity to be an amplifier of different programs and really making sure folks know what resources are available to them and working with those communities. So yes, this hits close to home and something that I would support, making sure folks know that Vermont is a safe place.
0: Thank you for sharing that, Esther. And I mean, I think that should be a given, right? That you want a safe place, whether it's Vermont or any state.
1: Yes.
0: And, you know, and I'll share a little story here, but, you know, I know a couple contractors who worked with people, whether they were Haitians or, you know, undocumented, or, you know, they were working through their citizenship in, you know, they're either hiding or they've had to go back to their other countries.
1: Yes.
0: But now there's this labor shortage where we can't get things built.
1: Yes.
0: But these were skilled people, the people from other countries that really knew how to build. They knew how to fix things. They knew how to work together as a team to get the job done.
1: Yes.
0: And some contractors are struggling because, you know, people that are the citizens, some of them don't want to work for the wages.
1: Yep.
0: They don't have the experience, or they just plain don't want to work.
1: Yes.
0: So it's kind of like you have this, you know, one party that wants to solve one problem, but then it creates another problem.
1: It does.
0: And it goes back to what you were saying, that, you know, people need to get together at the table and talk.
1: Yes.
0: And I don't think that's happened. happened.
1: No.
0: Because there's automatically this polarization of, you know, we have left and we have right.
1: Yes.
0: And left is right, right doesn't matter, and right's right and left doesn't matter. And nothing gets done.
1: No, nothing gets done that way. We have to come to the table together. We have to figure out, okay, what do we agree on? And let's work from there and then build from there. And then asking the question, is everybody here? Are the people most impacted? You know, do we have the renter's voice, the homeowner's voice? Do we have the builder's voice, the folks working on conservation? Is everybody at the table? It's important to ask.
0: Yeah. And I think with that, you know, you talk about having a safe state. Also, I think having a welcoming state.
1: Yes.
0: But a state you can make a living in, too.
1: Yes.
0: Because, you know, even the citizens that are here, just regular everyday people,
1: yep.
0: You know, gas prices are up,
1: yep.
0: And some people's commutes might be several miles.
1: Yep.
0: You know, home heating in the winter can be a struggle as well.
1: Mm-hmm.
0: Countless other things, the price of food,
1: yes.
0: The price of supplies, clothing. You know, some people get very frustrated with that because
1: yep.
0: There is help out there. There's wonderful charities. I mean, you can get EBT, although that is of a limited amount. And
1: yep.
0: Again, there's been crackdowns on that, so it's
1: yes.
0: Become harder for people to get that. But, you know, in thinking about Vermont, and I know they have programs, you know, what could you propose to help strengthen the single mom, the family, the low income, you know, those people
1: yes.
0: That truly, you know, need some peace there in terms of being
1: absolutely.
0: Able to live their lives.
1: I think the biggest thing is not creating a solution and waiting for folks to come to us. I believe it's going to where the folks are. So that means going to the daycares, going to the schools, and really seeking out the folks who are struggling. Because those folks, and I say those folks, but I myself was there not too long ago where I was trying to figure it out and make it happen. And what I learned with meeting with different parents, and they're just trying to make it. They're not really paying attention to what's going on, as their concern is, I have this bill to pay. I need to cover childcare. So making sure we meet them where they are and find and seek them is part of the work. So not creating the solutions and sitting back and waiting, but more so finding them and bringing the solutions to them, and creative ways to do that. So that's through schools, through farmers markets, through the library, which the library is a fabulous resource.
0: Love it.
1: But we can, using the Office of Lieutenant Governor, to really be an amplifier of those programs. And again, meeting people where they are instead of expecting them to come to us.
0: What would you say you're hearing on the campaign trail? And we've talked about some important stuff, but what are some issues that resonate with people deeply that they're saying, Esther, we would like some help with this, and, you know, can you help us?
1: Yes.
0: And I don't know, maybe it's a money thing, non-monetary thing, but
1: yeah,
0: I'm sure you must get those questions, you know, where there's people truly are struggling, or maybe on the flip side, who knows, maybe it's something that's really good and you could help make it better.
1: Yes, a few things that I hear. One, when it comes to healthcare,
0: yeah.
1: Healthcare costs, I mean, folks are struggling. One particular family, all three of their children have Dr. Dinosaur, which we're so grateful for in our state.
0: Good.
1: But parents don't have health insurance because they just cannot afford it. And so when something happens, they have to go to the emergency room. And ultimately, we pay the cost for that. We really, it doesn't help us any. And so that's what I hear a lot. Healthcare costs is too much. People who are disengaged, who are choosing even not to participate because they've given up hope. So getting folks to re-engage has been one thing. A beautiful story, I met a 50-year-old woman who raised both children here, two daughters, and she was like, I've never voted. And the truth is, her story is not new. A lot of folks here don't, they're like, well, I'm happy to hear, but I'm not engaging. But after our conversation, she is choosing to engage and register to vote. And there's so many folks like that. People feeling the pressure, having to work three or four jobs to make it work. That has been heart-wrenching to hear. And then ultimately, parents, when it comes to education, their fear. In small towns, like I visited Ripton, who lost their school community, again, the numbers are going down. And they're figuring out ways like, how are we going to recruit new families to move into our community if we don't have a school?
0: Yeah, that's hard. And I think when you hear stories like that, and I like how you said, Esther, how you were able to connect with that person who hadn't voted.
1: Yes.
0: And after that conversation, I mean, you probably got the sense that they're going to register to vote.
1: Yes, yes.
0: And that's what we need, because there are a lot of people out there that don't truly vote. Either they're registered and they don't show up, yep. or they're not registered. And
1: yes.
0: It's kind of surprising because you think that it would be an easier process, but there still is the having to go to town hall or city hall
1: yes.
0: and getting to vote. And maybe someday it'll be more of electronic means. But certainly anybody that's listening to this, please get out to your town or city hall and register to vote if you haven't already.
1: Please do. Please
0: and
1: do.
0: There is a primary coming up, I believe, sometime in August. Is it the 11th?
1: Yes. August 11th is the primary. So please, please, please go out. Let your voice be heard through voting.
0: Are you competing with anyone else in the seat of Lieutenant Governor right now?
1: Yes. So there's two other candidates. We have Molly Gray and Ryan McLaren.
0: Okay. And certainly, with that, I know you're making your rounds in the state, but, from when you were running for the governor's race, I'm sure you're very used to knowing where to go and the people to talk to, and you're going all over the state, whether it's the Canadian border all the way
1: yes.
0: down to the south, and
1: literally.
0: Then you've got the people living near New Hampshire, Mass, and New York.
1: Yes, yes, yes.
0: I think of Vermont as, people in the southern part of the state probably are similar to people in the northern part of the state, but there's unique cultures there too.
1: Yes, yes.
0: And, another question I have, getting back to what I asked before,
1: yeah.
0: Do you find that there's certain parts of the state where, maybe like in the Northern Kingdom, agriculture is a big deal?
1: Oh, yeah.
0: And you get a lot of questions with that, where maybe in the southern part of the state, it's more technical and, people have those white collar or blue collar jobs and they're, looking for some help.
1: Yes, absolutely. I know one thing that was huge was Act 181. So people feeling like the decisions were being made about what they can build on their property and how far their driveway has to be and how much they have to pay. And yes, the legislature was really making decisions around, let's be environmentally friendly, yet they forgot to talk to the people who are actually closest to who have to do this work, right? And so I hear people feeling upset, feeling a mistrust. We had a lot of farmers who went up and protest at the state house to really say, hey, you cannot make this law and not really talk to us.
0: Right.
1: And so hearing that, it informed me how we should move, making sure that everybody's at the table. So from that to like a pipeline, okay, do people have options outside of college so that they can go and create their lives here? How are we supporting those tech schools? And for me, it would be important that we create those pipelines so people have options.
0: That is something that is important. And I know my youngest daughter, who has looked at colleges, says, I would like to have a hands-on job right now. She just graduated from high school.
1: Nice. Congratulations to her.
0: Thank you so much. And she wants to be a certified nurse's aide.
1: Nice.
0: And she said to me, Dad, I want to work with people. I want to help take care of them. I want to learn the skills. And then later on, I'd like to try going to school.
1: Yes.
0: Which I think is huge, because
1: yes.
0: I think we have that issue right now where we don't have enough people with the hands-on and the technical. I mean, it's great to go to college, right? And then you get your career after. But, especially in Vermont, you still have plumbing. You need pipes fixed.
1: Yes, yes, you do.
0: You still need people to be cared for and homes. And you still need workers to fix things, whether it's on the road or in
1: yes.
0: buildings.
1: Yep.
0: So I'm wondering, what opportunities could be done maybe with the technical schools
1: mm-hmm.
0: or the vocational schools to help connect those Vermonters that want to get their boots on the ground and get their hands dirty?
1: Absolutely. I think as Lieutenant Governor, what role I can play is honestly being an amplifier. There are awesome conferences really showing different opportunities and making sure that folks know that they're happening and bringing it to several communities. So not keeping it to one place. So being a part of that partnership to really spread the word of, hey, folks, what are our options? And to do that in all 14 counties would be my goal.
0: 14 counties in Vermont, everything from the northern part of the state to Lake Champlain, all the way
1: yes,
0: to this county, which
1: yes.
0: is Windham County. Yeah, it makes me wonder as well, when you think of places like Lake Champlain, and
1: yes.
0: Some people automatically get the impression that, it's people that are out-of-staters and, they rent homes, they're only there a few days a year, so, they're really not connected to Vermont.
1: Yeah.
0: But, I think just the opposite, that they are connected to Vermont
1: mm-hmm.
0: because they are taxpayers, they own the property, even if you're not.
1: Yes.
0: You're renting, you're still connected in you know, when you think of areas like Lake Champlain, it's beautiful.
1: Yes.
0: And you were just talking about Act 181. And, you know, that whole thing with the driveway is crazy because when you think of Vermont, there's a lot of properties that are many, many acres. We're not all on 1 acre properties.
1: Yes.
0: So when you have this restriction that there's this driveway that can only be a few hundred feet, and, you know, the house is on top of the hill, and maybe you got to drive a third or a quarter of a mile to get up there.
1: Yes. It's like, do you know who your audience is?
0: And if you're trying to be far away and off the grid, if you have to have a short driveway, you can't really do that.
1: No.
0: And nobody's going to want to park their car after 500 feet and walk the rest of the way.
1: No.
0: So I'm sensing that, you know, it's time for a change.
1: It is.
0: And I think you're in the position where you're really trying to impress upon Vermonters that the change needs to happen.
1: Yes.
0: But also, you know, the way we're going, when somebody's in the governor's seat too long, it gets a little stale.
1: It does.
0: And now, you know, I think Vermont has to have that cycle of, you know, trying to bring the people in need and the people that are hard workers, you know, to have a say.
1: Absolutely.
0: Because, again, it goes back to, and I think this is the messaging with this election, that there are people that aren't being heard.
1: Yes, very much so. They aren't being heard, and they want to give up. And my work is to say, don't give up. Resilience, and I will meet you where you are.
0: You know, certainly as it gets closer to the primary.
1: Yes.
0: You know, I'm sure, you know, the pressure's on, right?
1: Yes.
0: Because you're really trying to convince the voters that, you know, you want to be that person that they want to, you want them to vote. Because, you know, you want to become lieutenant governor. Compared to the other people that you're running against, do you find that the competition has other issues that maybe resonate with a certain voter? Or do you find that maybe those are wayward issues that aren't really resonating with people that you're talking with?
1: Oh, that's a good question.
0: And I guess the reason why I ask that is you know, I always find sometimes that, you know, if you're like of one party, I mean, there's similar things, but then, you know, there's different spins on things as well.
1: Yes.
0: So it's one of those, you know, situations that, you know, you want to be the person that says, I truly understand what this issue is.
1: Yes.
0: And this is how, or this is my plan, is how I'm going to get it effectuated in Vermont.
1: Well, for me, the biggest differentiator is that I am the community grounded leader. I am the one I'm the only candidate who sat with parents, community members, really through issues and got to the other side. And so in this role as lieutenant governor, with convening being a huge part, bringing people together, I see myself as a bridge, and I would bring that perspective and really help facilitate those conversations and move us forward. And so that's where I see we're different.
0: Thinking about Bellows Falls, and certainly I'm sure, you know, you'll see this at the time this airs, that, you know, we have a lot of entrepreneurial people in Bellows Falls.
1: Yes.
0: And there's some agricultural people, but there's truly people that have special skills, and they work in the area, or they run very nice businesses, whether they're organic or, you know, they're service oriented. And what would you say to people that are in this listening area of Bellows Falls that, you know, you hear them and you want to be able to work with them? Because, you know, one of the things I hear is the cost of doing business is very expensive.
1: Yes,
0: and
1: yes.
0: A lot of companies, whether small or big, especially small businesses that provide a service, whether it's food, beverage, or, you know, maybe it's a hardware store.
1: Yep.
0: There's a lot of things, right? And, you know, what would you say to them to say, you know, I hear you and I know you have these struggles and this is what I'd like to do?
1: Absolutely. I know for me personally, as a small business owner myself, I understand the struggles and what it takes to keep a business alive and well. And so for me, as lieutenant governor, it would be my work and my mission to work with small business owners to stay here, making sure they have access to the resources they need by meeting them where they are and understanding and hearing, but also sharing those resources. And I believe I can do that through partnership.
0: I think that whole word partnership is something that a lot of people really are looking for right now.
1: Yes.
0: They're looking to be able to reach out to the elected leader to have those conversations.
1: Yes.
0: Because when you think of people in Washington, sometimes people say, well, they don't really hear me. And, you know, we have to deal with this for 2 years. And, you know, I always find when you look at government that it's not necessarily the executive level, although some things, you know, drip down from that and then we have to deal with it. But,
1: yes,
0: you know, it's your state legislature, it's your federal legislators,
1: yes,
0: the Congress, you know, the state reps and the state senators that really have,
1: mm-hmm,
0: you know, the local contact with the people. And, you know, I'm just thinking here with the folks that are in the Vermont state legislature, and I'm sure some of them are running for re-election, or maybe there's some that are up and coming and will be serving their first term. I mean, what would you say to them as a lieutenant governor in terms of, you know, what they're trying to work on?
1: Yeah, when I think about our local elected officials and what they're working on, I would say centering everyday cost education and making sure we have economic freedom where folks are able to buy their first home. We have pipelines for education so students, if they so choose, can stay here and live here and build here would be my way of pressuring folks to do the right thing.
0: Yeah. And I think that's, you know, what people want is, mm-hmm, you know, they want to also be able to see that their elected officials are able to make those changes.
1: Absolutely.
0: Because it's one thing to talk about something you're going to do, and
1: yes,
0: it's another thing to be able
1: it.
0: To carry through on that. And again, I know there's a whole process and it has to go through the legislature. And I mean, ultimately, you hope that you're the party that's in control and can get those things across. Otherwise,
1: yes,
0: it becomes more of a struggle. And, you know, I think one of the dynamic things of Vermont is that, you know, you hear this old joke that it's like this republic, right? Because it tends to be its own state and all the other states do different. But,
1: yes,
0: you know, on the other hand, I mean, Vermont is a very unique state because it has that culture to it where you need people that are of that mindset to help preserve what's here, because it would be very easy to digress into other states where it's getting commercialized.
1: Yes.
0: And, you know, case in point, no billboards in Vermont.
1: It's so nice.
0: And if you were in another area of the country, it, you know, there's billboards everywhere. So, you know, it becomes very annoying. But it's because you have that culture of Vermont and those people that, you know, are hardliners, you know, they've lived here all their lives, they're saying, you know, we don't want this.
1: Yes, which I so appreciate. I know every time I travel out of state, I know I'm coming into Vermont when I'm smelling cow manure and seeing no billboards. I feel like I'm home.
0: I'll tell you a little story. I was driving through Vermont today and I had my AC on and I'm like, you know what? I know it's hot.
1: Yeah.
0: I got to roll the windows down. I got to smell Vermont.
1: Yes.
0: And you know, it was such a therapeutic thing because it's just like a different air to it.
1: Yeah, it is.
0: Different air. And I just, it's a great place to work. It's a great place to live.
1: Yes.
0: And, you know, I would encourage anyone to, you know, definitely come visit up here at least for us if you weren't sure. Esther, I do want to share again that your website is Charleston for Vermont, and I'll just spell that out, Charleston.
1: Yes.
0: For the word for and then Vermont, and that's all one word .com, so charlestonforvermont.com, and folks can find out about your campaign. They can learn a little bit about your background and what your platform is. They can also volunteer, make a donation. Is there anything else about the website that folks should know about?
1: You captured it. Yes, please check it out. Learn more about who I am. Reach out. Ask any questions. We are here to serve.
0: Thank you so much, Esther. And I mean, last but not least, certainly I want to thank you for coming in here today.
1: Absolutely.
0: For this interview.
1: My pleasure.
0: What would you say to anyone listening now that you think they should know coming up on this primary that you was, you know, running for lieutenant governor would want them to know about you?
1: Absolutely. So I am a person who did not come through Montpelier. I did not come through D.C., but what I did come through is the Vermont classroom, a select board table, and building a small business from scratch here in the good state, Vermont. And so if you're looking for a leader who wants to bring the community together, have those hard conversations, and get us to the other side, I am your candidate. So please learn more and first and foremost, most important thing, please, please, please vote August 11th.
0: Thank you so much for sharing that, Esther. And I want to again thank you for coming in, and I wish you all the best with your campaign.
1: Thank you.
0: And I will certainly be watching.
1: Yes.
0: And, you know, depending which way this goes, which, of course, you want the very best that
1: yes.
0: you want to be able to win, right? But
1: yes.
0: Be nice to have a follow-up discussion again and further talk about Vermont.
1: Absolutely.
0: I would definitely like to have you back here to do that.
1: Yeah, I would love that. Welcome back.
0: Eric Callio with the Rise and Shine Show. I want to thank Esther Charleston for being a guest on the show this morning. I do want to add, from the campaign of Esther Charleston for Lieutenant Governor, they do have some upcoming events that their office wanting to share. And the first will be Richmond Jericho Underhill Democrats will be hosting a meet and greet event in Richmond at the Free Library Community Room this Saturday, July 25th from 3 to 5 p.m. Also, the Orange County Democratic Committee and the Stratford Democratic Committee are hosting the V and Ned Coffin Memorial Forum, and that's at the Stratford Townhouse this Sunday, July 26th at 3 p.m. Also, there will be a Richmond Community Kitchen meet and greet event on Tuesday, July 28th next week from 12 to 2 p.m. Let's have some more music, and in a few minutes, I'll have some local information to share with the community.

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Eric Callio with the Rise and Shine Show. There will be a Dino Detectives at the Walpole Town Library that will be taking place today, Wednesday, July 22nd. So it's calling all young dinosaur fans. The Walpole Town Library invites children of all ages to become Dino Detectives during a fun, hands-on program featuring special guests from the New Hampshire Children's Museum. That'll be at 2 p.m. today. Explore the fascinating world of paleontology with real fossils and replica specimens. 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It is a prehistoric adventure that's both educational and fun. 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Don't miss this dynamite event for the whole family. There will be a Scott Farm Crepe Night in Dummerston, Vermont that will be taking place Wednesday, July 22nd. It starts at 5:30 and runs till 7:30 p.m. at the Scott Farm. The seasonal monthly gatherings celebrate harvest, simple food, and community in one of the area's most beautiful settings. Guests can enjoy picnic-style dining with indoor and outdoor seating, open grassy hillsides for blankets and lawn chairs, and a seasonally inspired menu featuring salad, a savory supper crepe, which is a galette, and a sweet dessert crepe. 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The proceeds from the evening will support their work in the community. And then the July 22nd event will benefit the Downtown Brattleboro Alliance. 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Admission is $12 through $25. The Bellows Falls Opera House, as part of their classic film Wednesday series, will be presenting The Muppets Take Manhattan. It is a 1984 American musical comedy film directed by Frank Oz and stars Muppet performers Jim Henson, Oz, Dave Goles, Steve Whitmire, Richard Hunt, Jerry Nelson, as well as special appearances by Art Carney, James Coco, Dabney Coleman, Gregory Hines, Linda Lavin, Liza Minnelli, Joan Rivers, and Brooke Shields. The Muppets performed their theatrical production of Manhattan Melodies for their graduating class at Danvers College, and encouraged by the audience's enthusiastic response, who decide to take the show to Broadway, certain they will become instant stars. Arriving in Manhattan, the group meet producer Martin Price, but are interrupted by the police, who have arrived to arrest him as a wanted con artist, whose real name is Murray Plotsky. The Muppets try other producers for several months to no avail, depleting both their morale and their finances. Thinking they are becoming a burden to Kermit when he snaps at them, the rest of the Muppets agree to go their separate ways to find work, though Miss Piggy secretly remains in Manhattan to keep an eye on Kermit. Though disappointed by the development, Kermit vows to make the show a hit and enlist the assistance of diner owner Pete, his aspiring fashion designer daughter Jenny, and the diner staff of Rats led by Rizzo. For tickets and more information, visit BellowsFallsOperaHouse.com. Showtime's at 7 p.m., doors open at 6:30 p.m., and all seat prices are $6. The classic film sponsor is Pizza Palace, and the runtime is 1 hour and 34 minutes. Going to be approaching the 7 a.m. hour on the Rise and Shine show. Stay tuned. In the second hour, I will have my next interview with my next guest. Gary!

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6: You're tuned to WOOL-FM 91.5 Bellows Falls Black Sheep Radio. The opinions expressed by show hosts and their guests are their own and shall not be construed in any way as endorsed by WOOL-FM, its employees, volunteers, or legal representatives. WOOL-FM is not responsible for the accuracy or reliability of any opinion, advice, or statement aired. Good morning, Eric Allio with the Rise and Shine Show. I have my guest this morning, Elizabeth Burrows, who currently is a state representative with the state of Vermont legislature. And Elizabeth is also running for the Vermont Senate seat that is open in Windsor County. And I have Elizabeth here in the studio with me this morning. Good morning, Elizabeth.
7: Good morning.
6: Thank you so much for being on the show this morning. And Elizabeth, I am really excited to talk about your campaign as well as your work there in the legislature in the state of Vermont. And I thought I would start off by just maybe having you share a little bit about your background as to where you're at right now in terms of the state legislature, in maybe just a little bit about what your role is there as being a state representative.
7: I've served on our local school board and our local aging in place board for a dozen years. And then in 2020, I decided to run for the House of Representatives. And that was during the shutdown, the pandemic shutdown, is when I originally decided to run. For my first biennium, that's the first two-year term, I served on the Healthcare Committee. And then for the last 4 years, I've been serving on the General and Housing Committee, which is housing, obviously, but also labor and justice laws, and then a host of really random general subjects like the state march and whether we should allow funeral pyres. Kind of, we call it the ADHD.
6: Well, you know, you have to get those issues out there, because this is what's great about having state legislatures, especially more so with state representatives, because you're very connected to the community and you know what the communities need, but also people come to you and say what they need. So having that dynamic conversation and communication can really help make people feel, as voters or just residents, that they have a say in what goes on in the legislature.
7: Yeah, I think, I mean, one of the things is that we don't have staff. As legislators, we don't have staff. So we do all of our own research. And I really rely on input from my constituents, whether that is helping me to picture what a law might look like as a lived experience, or whether that is professional experience or whatnot. I really rely on my constituents to help point the way, you know, kind of as partners. And I think, I feel that that's how it ought to be.
6: I like how you use the word partners, because that, I think, is what makes democracy work, when you can partner together and help solve issues and expose the problems that can come up in a community, because no community is perfect, no matter how well we try to run it. Now, the state rep seat that you're in now, does that cover that area of, what's the town in Kirkby, if I'm wrong, is this like the Windsor?
7: It's Heartland, West Windsor, and Windsor.
6: Okay, so those three towns. And those are beautiful areas, by the way, north of our listening area. So if anybody's listening to us this morning from that area, hello. And a very nice area, not too far from White River Junction.
7: Yep.
6: Now, Elizabeth, you are now currently running for the Senate seat in Vermont, and I just want to quickly share with the listeners, and I'll reference this again, too, during the course of the interview, that you do have a website for your campaign, elizabethvt.com, if people want to go to your website to find out about your campaign. But you are, again, Elizabeth Burrows for Vermont Senate. And, you know, when you think of government, you have your representatives and you have your senators, so that is the next chamber, if you will, in government. What made you decide that you wanted to go to that next step to become a senator?
7: Well, it was a few different things. One was the process of the so-called education transformation push of the last couple of years. As a school board member, it's been hard to watch the process not be centered on students. And so I part of my impetus is trying to get in there and help kind of push that transformation in the right direction. Another reason has been that the Senate has about a third of the number of members. And I've now been in committees of 11 or 12 members. I really kind of look forward to the possibility of being in a committee with a smaller number of people, because from what I've witnessed, the tenor and nature of discussions is a little bit different just as a result of being a smaller group. And I also am interested in being in a full body that is smaller, so that the political machine doesn't have as much power as it does in the House.
6: Well, everything starts with the House and then it goes to the Senate, although I think sometimes the Senate will initiate things and then sometimes it has to go to the House before it gets to the governor's seat. But you know, one thing that I wanted to key in on is a smaller body. So, you know, there's like that checks and balances in state government where, you know, if the House comes up with something, the Senate may adopt it, or they may see something that needs to change or tweak, and then it has to go back to the House. But I think it also relates to what you just said, Elizabeth, about how you're seeing these changes in the educational structure, which I know is part of your platform. Because let's face it, I mean, education nowadays is becoming something that, for a lot of parents, it's becoming a very important issue, a contentious issue in some cases. But let's face it, is we all need education, and we still need a strong public education. And there's a lot of influences out there that can affect that, anything from the amount of tax money you're able to collect to help fund the schools, to getting staff, and just being able to provide those services that are needed for the Vermont children.
7: Yep. And one of the problems at the moment is a true lack of capacity at the Agency of Education, such that our legislature has pulled back from initiatives that might help improve education as such, because we can't reliably count on the AOE to execute in the way that we envision. And a lot of the education as such has been kind of overshadowed by the education transformation push.
6: Yeah, it's definitely becoming a very competitive issue as well. What is something that you would do getting into the Senate to help start that process of making education more, and I don't want to use the word appealing, but more functional towards Vermonters? And the reason why I ask that question is, you know, a lot of people will ask the question, well, okay, this is an issue that's important to me, education, but what can you do about that when you get in so I can try to help support you in that front?
7: Well, it is such a broad question.
6: Right. Because there's a lot of things.
7: But we could start by talking about the way that education is funded in our state. I think that we ought to explore funding it through an income-based formula versus a property tax formula. and simplify the formula so that it's understandable. Because when you talk to people, even school board members, it's very difficult to kind of enunciate exactly what our funding formula currently is in a way that people can understand what you're talking about. So one thing might be to explore an income-based formula. Also, removing some of the drags on the education fund that are currently, and also changing the way that we changing what we fund. Our state is the only state in the country that funds mental health and social services through its education fund. So when we talk about a high per pupil spending amount, that is part of the per pupil spending. And we are also one of the only states that funds almost entirely based on property taxes. So
6: yeah.
7: We almost have a duty to explore other ways to fund our system.
6: Yeah, because I mean, you think of areas of the state that are remote, like the Northeast Kingdom, where people are paying lesser taxes, so there's not as much money going into those school systems. Whereas, you know, maybe in the more urban areas, is a higher tax rate. And then you get, you know, that disparity. And I like how you said, well, if it's income based, then, you know, at least it's a percentage, but it's a fair percentage, so that people aren't overburdened with not being able to afford their taxes. Because I mean, we're in a tough economy right now, and some people are having to make decisions about, you know, where do I take this little money? I got, you know, heating fuel or taxes or food or healthcare or groceries. And it's a big struggle, I think, for some Vermonters.
7: I think it's a big struggle for a lot of Vermonters.
6: Yeah.
7: Even, you know, in our own family, it's a big struggle. I was just talking with my husband this morning about the cost of coffee over the last 5 years, and just every single thing is hard. It's really hard. So I'd like to see a more equitable way of taxation. So if it is an income-based formula, I'd like for us to see that be a progressive formula.
6: I think also when you think about the education, there's something else that presses on a lot of people in any state, but I mean, here we are focusing on Vermont. It's healthcare, and a lot of people have to, again, make decisions with, you know, do I pay for my pills or groceries, or I need gas for the car or fuel and those kind of things. And I feel like in one sense we're still a long way off from getting healthcare for all. And I know this is a big push for the Progressive Party right now, is to get healthcare for everyone, affordable healthcare. In, I mean, you think of other countries, right? Like Canada or some of Europe. I mean, you don't have to worry about that.
7: Right.
6: We have to worry about that here because we all have to have jobs. And those of us have jobs, you know, get money taken out of our paychecks to pay for the health care. Then we have to keep paying for the health care. But I know Vermont has help for people that need help with the health care. But I still feel like that those people in the middle ground, you have high deductibles at a place where you work. So it becomes crippling that, yes, you have the coverage, but you still can't afford it.
7: Yeah.
6: And, you know, I'm just wondering, where do you see yourself helping in the Senate to bring more affordable solutions to more Vermonters to access health care?
7: Well, we actually did pass a bill this session that sets up, or it asks to have a report produced, I believe, by December, that would come back to the legislature that creates a structure for universal primary care, which would be very exciting, because universal primary care just by itself, funded not by insurance companies, but would mean that your healthcare is not tied to your job, which is huge.
6: Yeah.
7: It would also mean that no matter what, people would be less likely to go to the emergency room. We know that. But also, when people have open and free access to universal primary care, they're more likely to pay attention to their own health, which in and of itself cuts down on bigger health issues, which also cuts down on cost to the system.
6: Yeah. Yeah, that is a big cost for hospitals and also people paying into it. And plus, there's a lot of remote areas of Vermont, so if you don't live near an urban area, I mean, your travel may be significant to get to a doctor's office or an emergency room. And I think it's also important that the doctors feel like that they can reach out to the patients as well, or that, you know, maybe there's nurses that, you know, need to go out to those remote areas. And, you know, that's where I could see that a healthcare system could be stronger, because, you know, if you're ill or you have a physical limitation, even if you have a vehicle, you still may not feel well enough or physically be able to get to the doctor. So getting that kind of access too, you know, can be huge for people.
7: Yeah, and I have been interested in the system of primary care in Costa Rica, which includes sending, I don't want to say mobile clinics, but sending primary care physicians out to touch every single person with a primary care or an annual exam at least once a year, if not twice a year. And they do it using these kind of mobile clinics, but the mobile clinics also include kind of basic laboratory facilities so that tests can be completed on site. And they found that that having the doctor come to the patient actually increased a patient's concern about their own health, so that they were more likely to take better care of themselves, which actually bumped up the savings to the whole system. And so that's something that I would be interested in, or I plan to explore more deeply, because I think that that system actually could fit really neatly into our primary care system in Vermont. It also has a secondary benefit of being able to collect real, true, robust data on how people are actually doing, and public health and the kind of social determinants of health, which are, you know, jobs, housing, clean water, clean air, and those kinds of things that all contribute to a person's kind of overall health.
6: Yeah, and all of that comes together not only to keep someone healthy but safe.
7: Yep.
6: In feeling like that they're a member of the community. And that's the next thing I want to touch on, Elizabeth, is housing, because in Vermont there is a housing shortage, just like in a lot of other areas. There are people that are moving in from other parts of the country, and it's getting harder for people to either find a place, or if you find a place, you know, making those rent payments or making those mortgage payments. And of course, over the years, with the housing prices going up, it does also increase the property taxes. So I know there's been some stuff going on in the legislature with, correct me if I'm wrong, Act 173. Recently, there was an act that dealt with land development or something, or?
7: Are you talking about Act 181, the land use?
6: It could be that too. But I guess just to kind of back up a little bit. So the question that I have is, where do you see yourself helping Vermonters in terms of assuring them that they can have housing or get into affordable housing, or making, you know, housing more accessible to people that either live here or want to live here?
7: Well, I think that one of the things that I think we ought to be doing is focusing on our most acute needs first. And speaking of healthcare, we currently house older Vermonters in our hospitals because they don't have safe housing to be released to.
6: Yeah.
7: I mean, think about the cost of that. If you ask the at Mount Escutney Hospital, where I live, how many, because we have a rehab facility, how many people have been there for months and months beyond when they could be released? It's, you know, they have had people, I mean, really housed there because we don't have enough accessible or appropriate housing for older Vermonters. When you think about senior housing, and if we had adequate senior housing, then people who want to leave their underused housing would have the opportunity to, which means yeah. that kind of part of our housing system could be unclogged. And then we also lack accessible, adaptable, visitable housing. Those are three kind of tiers of accessibility. Adaptability in home building doesn't actually cost more, and it actually does add value to a home. And so when we think about building new housing in Vermont using our state funds or federal funds, we really ought to be including adaptability at the least, so that we can provide more, if not existing accessible housing, then future accessible housing for when people do start aging in Vermont. We also lack transitional housing, such that we have people who remain in our prison system for sometimes years after they have been released, because there's no adequate transitional housing, which is required by state law, for them to be released into. And, you know, just thinking about the cost of that, but also what that does to a person to have to remain in prison because there's no place for them to be released to, is just kind of unconscionable to me. And then, but also, we have roughly 80% of our unhoused population has a physical disability that requires an accommodation. And yet currently 0.0035% of our housing inventory is accessible. And so squaring all of these things, I think, ought to be a high priority for us. And we can do that in a lot of different ways. But and I am leaving out permanently affordable housing.
6: Yeah.
7: Out of the mix. And on the housing committee, general and housing committee, I try to bring these up every time we talk about funding, you know, using our state treasure to fund the building of new housing. And we also have, we have a very low inventory of, a couple of years ago, it was the lowest inventory of available housing in the country. And simultaneously, the highest inventory of underused housing, meaning not just second homes, but people like my own mother living in a three-bedroom house by herself. If she had a place that was the right size for her, then a family could her house. We could be providing funding for a young family moving into Vermont to be able to fix up a house appropriately, and have that be a long-term investment and home for them.
6: Thank you for sharing that, Elizabeth. As I was listening to you speak that, I was thinking of one thing, that it seems like there's an unequal distribution of where we're spending the money in terms of housing people, where, you know, and having to pay all this extra to keep people in facilities longer when you could take that same money and put it towards building housing, affordable, appropriate housing, would be so much better, not only for the person, but the community. Because, you know, you hear about prison reforms, how this prisons are too small. Maybe it's because, you know, some of those people are having to stay longer than possible, or actually taking care of our elderly. Because, you know, let's face it, I mean, if you have a spouse that dies, like my mother did a few years ago, you don't need a three-bedroom house. You just need maybe like a one-bedroom apartment that's like senior housing. And at the same time, it's just, you know, keeping people safe and, you know, with adequate housing, so they're not, you know, having to take care of something that's too big for them. But, you know, at the same time, helping to cut down the homeless population, because when you don't have a home, you know, what do you do then? You know, you have to live on the street, you have to live in your car. And that's just sad, because outside of the summertime, it gets cold here in Vermont in the winter, and people need to have adequate housing.
7: That's exactly right. Once you slip below the line of having a home and not having a home, there is so much working against you to try to get back onto the other side of the line. It's one of the things that I feel really strongly about in our state, is that, you know, we're small. We're a small state. We're a sparsely populated state. And there are actually advantages to being small. We could have an enmeshed system where a person, when they touch a system, they get a full functional system of integrated parts and not disconnected pieces. Like people with disabilities have to interact. The whole purpose, or not the whole purpose, but one of the purposes of the Americans with Disabilities Act was to prevent people with disabilities from having to interact with disparate pieces of a system. That part of the idea, I mean, of course, it was originally, you know, a baseline for autonomy, creating a baseline for autonomy. But also, one of the intentions of it was to encourage integrated systems so that if you're going to a doctor's appointment, you don't have to exit that system in order to access transportation to your doctor's appointment. Those could be actually interactive systems that interact with each other to care for the patient. And likewise, with when a person becomes homeless, they shouldn't have to fill out duplicative forms. And they're not sitting at a computer in their living room. They're sitting in their car or in a tent or something like that. It's very onerous and unnecessary.
6: And at that point in their lives where you're being asked questions, if you're homeless, you know, what resources do you have or what job do you have? And you know, all these quantitative questions, it's reminding them of a situation that's unpleasant for them. And some people don't choose that. I mean, some do, but some don't. And it's yeah. an unfortunate situation for them. So, you know, being able to streamline, I think, is huge.
7: Yeah. And I think that just that focusing on doing that kind of rehumanizes.
6: Right. And that's just it. I mean, ultimately, we're human beings and, you know, we're all trying to come together to make the state run. And, you know, I think that's one of the advantages of Vermont is, you know, people come to live here and some people have lived here all their lives. But, you know, we're community driven, just like this radio station. And I'm sure just like some of your constituents in your area that come to you and want to be able to share what's working for them or maybe what's not working for them. I guess that leads me to the next question, Elizabeth, is what are some other things that you hear in your constituency that Vermonters are saying, we need help with this, or this is something that should change?
7: Well, also, again, a really very broad question, but I'll answer it this way. I think that besides our natural environment, like our biggest asset is our communities. They're so important, and they are our biggest strength. And I think that we should be encouraging communities to, you know, returning some power to communities, providing tools for communities that are not blanket statewide requirements, but are actually opt-in tools that would help communities to develop their own economies or to be able to kind of, I don't know, recapture some trust that's been lost. And one of the things from when I first ran for office, I was sure that because it was during the pandemic, I was sure that there were things that were going to be wonderful impacts of the pandemic, such as, you know, when we were in the shutdown, I realized, okay, you know, we've had enough of this kind of individualization. Maybe from the shutdown, we have learned that we really need each other. And so maybe there will be a big pushback towards building community. I still believe that, and I still would like to do whatever possible to foster that at any level, whether that's community empowerment or economics or just, you know, cultural development, just like with this radio station. Like, it really, these things all add up to really binding a community together, and it's really important.
6: Yeah, and that's what I think helps sustain a community, too, is when you have that interaction, because you need people to also be involved in local government.
7: Yeah.
6: And this is an area that I think local governments struggle in, because in most cases, they're unpaid positions. And a lot of people that work all day, and I used to be on a board, a zoning board years ago in the evening, once a month. It's not easy, right? Because you have a lot of applications. You're there sometimes till 10, 11 o'clock at night. But again, that's just being the voice of the community and being able to listen to people, hear people, and make decisions that are for the greater good of the community. So, you know, I think the pandemic started to help get people in that direction. Although, you know, now we have more electronic means and more dependency with electronic communication and getting things delivered. But there was a sense of isolation, too, because
7: we didn't have
6: that connection with other people. We had to be careful, especially, you know, people that were vulnerable with their health and the elderly. And it was very hard.
7: Yeah.
6: And, I mean, someone like myself that has allergies, wearing a mask was a very uncomfortable thing for hours at a time. I did it, but it was an uncomfortable thing. And I'm glad that we're past it. But I think the learning lesson from the pandemic is we do have a fragile infrastructure, too, when it comes from when we don't have the ability to get out in public, when we don't have the transportation, or we get, you know, clustered, we have to shelter in place.
7: Yeah.
6: A lot of us don't have those extra reserves to... Wait it out days or weeks or months.
7: Yeah, yeah. And another thing that I thought when I was contemplating running originally 6 years ago, I thought, this is great. We're never going to leave the pandemic without universal health care. We're never going to leave the pandemic without paid family leave. Now everybody can see how important paid family leave actually is. We're not going to leave the, you know, there are all these different things that were shown the rise and fall of the term essential worker. Like we see how important these workers actually are for our everyday lives. How are we going to honor them? Like there were all these different parts of the pandemic that I thought for sure would provide opportunities to kind of move us forward in a whole bunch of different ways. And I'm still pushing for those very same things, actually.
6: Well, I think the first step in talking about that is huge, because I can remember, too, where, you know, with the pandemic, I mean, those are scary times, having to wait in an ER or, you know, checking to make sure you didn't have symptoms, you know, and the social distancing. I know one thing that has benefited a lot of people, especially Vermonters, is the advent of remote work, because when you have families, if you can work from home, that's a wonderful savings with, you know, not having to pay all that extra for child care. Wintertime keeps you off the road. It just, you know, it's a huge benefit having that electronic communication. But I think getting back to the healthcare thing, Elizabeth, that it's something that shouldn't be a stressor in everyone's lives, but unfortunately it is. Just getting that basic healthcare is huge. I mean, that's where it needs to start.
7: Yeah.
6: Because I also find, and I know you met this earlier, that, you know, if we're not able to get that preventative care, then things just spiral out of control. And what you could have prevented as a small thing, if you wait too late, then maybe you can't treat it. And that's where it's sad, if you're a person with a family member and you know something could have been done for them, but they couldn't because of cost. It's heartbreaking.
7: Yeah. When you also think about wait times in emergency, or, you know, down at Brattleboro Hospital, like if some of these cost reductions of people having to go to emergency rooms instead of getting their health attended to in a timely manner, then perhaps a birthing center could remain open. I mean, there are all these different kind of elements on down the line that are affected that we don't really necessarily think about when we're thinking in general.
6: Now, the primary is coming up in a couple weeks, a few weeks in the middle of August, August 11th. And I know before the interview today, you said there's early voting going on in locations.
7: That's right.
6: And certainly, I always say this to people over the air, if you have not registered to vote yet or you're not registered, please get out to your local town or city hall to do that. And I'm sure the wonderful people there could help set you up with registering to vote. And I think there's still time for people to register to vote in the primary and the election?
7: Yeah, you can actually register to vote on the same day as the election, although your ballot becomes a provisional ballot if you register on the day of the election. But you can register right up until then. And you just go down to your town hall and ask your town clerk, and they'll get you set up. It's actually a very pretty simple process, and you could do it today.
6: Absolutely. And I always also say this to the listeners, that, you know, we are all people here in the U.S. that we have rights, and if you're eligible to vote, please get out there and do it, because this is the start of how we make democracy work, is getting out and having our voices heard.
7: And also people with disabilities have rights at the polls. You have the right to ask to have a ballot brought to your house. You have the right to fill out a ballot in your car. You have the right to have somebody assist you in filling out your ballot. You have the right to use assistive devices in the polling place. There are lots of rights that people with disabilities don't even know that they have. So check out the Secretary of State's website, because all of those rights are...
6: Thank you for sharing that, Elizabeth. And I think also, and I always like to say this too, we have a number of men and women that serve in our military, so yep. You do have a right to vote as well if you
7: That's
6: are
7: right.
6: not in the state right now. And I think there's some other exceptions there too, if you're away for some reason or something. Is there anybody else right now for that Senate seat that you're competing against, or are you the only person?
7: No, this is a really crowded race. There are
6: okay.
7: six people vying for three seats.
6: Oh, wow.
7: Two of those people are incumbents. And then there's the rest of us. And the top three vote getters for the primary will go on to face top three. This is in the Democratic primary. I'm sorry,
6: yep.
7: be more specific. The top three vote getters in the Democratic primary will go on to face at least the top three vote getters in the Republican primary. And we don't even know yet whether there are independents who are going to register for that race. I think their deadline is August 4th to register.
6: Yeah, they usually are a little bit later than the
7: yeah.
6: Republican or Democratic parties. So are you running with the Democratic caucus, or are you doing more of a progressive?
7: I'm a Democrat. But I have received early endorsement from the Progressive Party, from the
6: okay.
7: statewide Progressive Party, which was really unusual and pretty great. Not just the Windsor County Progressives, but the statewide Progressives. So I'm a Democrat, and I'm running on the Democratic ticket.
6: Excellent. And again, I just want to share with the listeners that you do have a website, elizabethvt.com, that people can learn about your campaign for Vermont Senate. I know you have your policies up there, and it sounds like also you are looking for volunteers if anybody wants to help with your campaign. Is that
7: something? Absolutely looking for volunteers. Of course, donations, but this campaign is run on small donations. Yeah, we can always use some people power,
6: yep.
7: both before and after the election.
6: And I think that's huge, and that is the biggest benefit, of course, in having any sort of campaign is, you know, having voters, even if people aren't voting, but they're helping you.
7: Yeah.
6: That's great. Even children that can't vote yet, sometimes it's always great to have their help, too, if they're greeting people at the door or handing out paperwork and so forth. Do you have any events coming up after... at the time that we're recording this, this will air on Wednesday, July 22nd. So do you have any events coming up between the 22nd and the primary?
7: I do. Let's see. On Saturday, the 25th at 4 o'clock is a candidates debate in Woodstock.
6: Okay.
7: That's the last candidates debate. And then I have an event on August 2nd at 6 o'clock at the Main Street Museum in White River Junction. And then I've got a whole jammed up calendar of events I plan to attend between now and the 11th.
6: Excellent. Well, certainly. I'm sorry. I didn't mean to cut you off there.
7: No, I just wanted to just very quickly return to the notion of constituents as partners, because I really do want people to understand not only that I partner with constituents, and also that the job is not just legislating, it is also constituent services, includes keeping people informed, helping people when they need it. Yeah, it's a really huge part of the job, and I really am humbled to be able to do that with. And so.
6: Excellent. Well, thank you, Elizabeth, for being my guest here this morning on the Rise and Shine show. I appreciate you taking the time to come by here and share about your campaign and your run here for Vermont Senate. And I wish you all the best as the primary comes up on the August 11th. And certainly, I know, as you mentioned, it's a crowded field, but I think this is the first step. And again, when you think about democracy, just being able to get out there and talk to the voters and listen to them about the issues that affect them and being that person that can help effectuate change. So certainly, again, the best of luck with that. And I look forward to chatting with you again at some point.
7: Thank you ever so much for inviting me to be here with you. Mm-hmm.

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Eric Callio with the Rise and Shine Show. There will be a Harlow Sugar House 3rd Annual Blueberry Fest in Putney, Vermont that'll be taking place on Saturday, July 25th. 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Admission is open to the public. 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Next Wednesday, we'll be presenting Nausicaa of the Valley of the Wind. It is a 1984 Japanese animated post-apocalyptic fantasy film. It tells the story of Nausicaa, who is Shiamoto, the pacifist teenage princess of the Valley of the Wind, who becomes embroiled in a struggle with Tolmekia, an empire that attempts to use an ancient weapon to eradicate a jungle populated by oversized mutant insects. For tickets and more information, visit BellowsFallsOperaHouse.com. Showtime's at 7 p.m. and the doors open at 6:30 p.m. All seat prices are $6. The Classic Film sponsor is Village Square Booksellers and Katrina Meyer. Runtime is 1 hour and 57 minutes. And I just want to remind the listeners this morning that if you go to our website, wool.fm, and click the events link, it will bring you the Mid River Bulletin Board Events and Information tab. 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You can copy any sort of information on your browser. 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

That's all the time we have for today on the Rise and Shine Show. I'd like to thank everyone for listening. 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
4: Hello, everyone. It's Clay Jenkinson. This is my podcast introduction for this week. It's been a crazy time. I'm in Billings, Montana tonight, about to go to see The Odyssey at the Metroplex, a film I've been looking forward to for a very, very long time. I hope I don't wind up shaking my fist at the screen. I loved Oppenheimer, and I'm pretty certain that I will love this too. First thing tomorrow, I drive on to Bismarck for a couple of days and then turn around back to Montana to start my 26th Lewis and Clark cultural tour on the White Cliffs section of the Missouri by canoe and hiking up in the Bitterroot Mountains on the Low Trail. It's my favorite week of the year, and my goodness, do I need that quiet time on the mighty and heretofore deemed endless Missouri River. I've been all over the place. I was in Vail, Colorado for a week. I do four residencies per year, and I had the enormous satisfaction of having a staged conversation with Judy Woodruff. Then I went to Milan to do a program about Thomas Jefferson and the Italian humanist Cesare Beccaria. After that, I saw the Villa Rotunda up in the Palladian section of northern Italy, flew back to the United States, slept for 4 hours, got in my pickup, and drove all the way to Salt Lake to pick up Russ Eagle. Then we went to Las Vegas to visit with Joshua Jay. That's the subject of this week's podcast. And on to Bakersfield, California to see our friend Phil Rudnick. We saw two Shakespeare plays along the way, one in Cedar City, Utah. That one was Troilus and Cressida. And then more recently in Ashland, we saw a second Shakespeare play, one of my favorites, Henry IV, Part One. Meanwhile, we've been carrying this John Steinbeck sink around the country. It's now entrusted into the back of my pickup. Somehow I have to get it to North Carolina so it can become one of the sacred treasures of Russ Eagle's Steinbeck shrine. It's been that kind of a summer. I'm having the time of my life. It's been incredibly hectic. But one of the real highlights was spending a few days with Joshua Jay. I met him through an online course that I conducted a couple of years ago. We've become friends. His magic is actually unbelievably tight, talented, compelling. Russ and I sit and watch his tricks with a jaundiced eye, and we can't detect even the slightest sleight of hand. And I was able to take him a tuxedo that was given to me by a very dear friend, Naomi, who was married for a time to the greatest sleight-of-hand magician of the 20th century, Channing Pollock. She gave it to me 40 years ago, and I've been wondering what I should do with it, but now I was able to put it into the hands of Joshua Jay. He's creating a museum and an event center in northwest Las Vegas, and it will be in good hands there. He has Houdini straitjacket and much more. We had just a spectacular time with him, and we went to Cirque du Soleil to see Kai, the great Japanese-inspired Cirque du Soleil performance, which is one of the most astounding things that I've ever seen in my life. It has been quite a journey. Last night I performed at a barn up near Glacier National Park as John Wesley Powell, then rushed to Missoula, got a few hours of sleep, and drove here to Billings, Montana, where, as I say, I am about to leave my room to see Christopher Nolan's Odyssey, and my hopes for that film are so high. I'll let you know what I think. Anyway, that's this week. I hope you go to the website, sign up for the weekly newsletter, contribute as you can. This is all expensive work. It sounds like we're just having fun out here, but we're also working pretty hard, and we have mighty plans ahead. So thank you, everyone. Keep listening, and go to ltamerica.org. Thank you.
5: Hello, everyone. Welcome to a special edition of Listening to America with Clay Jenkinson. This is Russ Eagle. I'm your guest host this week. Clay, it seems like every year about this time, we do a podcast together from the road. Generally, we're on the Missouri River or maybe in Steinbeck country. Today, of all places, we're in Las Vegas, where it was 110 degrees yesterday.
6: Hello, everyone. It's great to be here.
4: in Las Vegas. Russ, you and I have been making these loopy and largely pointless road trips for a few years now. This one is more zany than most because the culminating event will be to pick up John Steinbeck's sink, wait for it, everybody, in Salinas, California, and then somehow get it to your home, your John Steinbeck shrine in Salisbury, North Carolina. But that's a long way in the future. So far, we have visited the Great Salt Lake. We have seen Shakespeare's Troilus and Cressida at Cedar City, Utah. And then we came through the amazing Virgin River Valley on I-15 and arrived in Las Vegas, where we were greeted by our mutual friend, the great sleight-of-hand magician Joshua Jay. We're in Joshua Jay's house. We're going to see an extraordinary show this afternoon, Cirque du Soleil. We're just having the greatest time. And last night, as we sat at his kitchen island, he showed us 5 or 6 card and other tricks at very close range, and we were as flummoxed by his mastery as we always are. So welcome, Joshua Jay.
0: Thank you for having me. I'm delighted to be a small part of this amazing journey to pick up a shrine sink.
4: You travel all over the world. You have spoken on many continents. Most recently, you were in Ukraine. We want to hear all about that. And you told us that you're on the road almost all but 40 days per year. You've only been living here in Las Vegas for about a year. And so I think any listener would say, why would you give 3 days to these two knuckleheads?
0: I think we talked a little bit the other day about our origin stories, but I saw you, Clay, on the Ken Burns Thomas Jefferson documentary, and then many others.
4: Right.
0: And I said, I have to meet this man. And so I took your Constitution course. And
4: online, right? An online
0: great,
4: course.
0: Yes. Then,
4: but here's what was so funny about that. At the first day, we say, where do you come from? And
0: right.
4: People are saying, oh, I was an accountant, or I'm a retired school teacher, or I'm a farmer from Kansas. And then we came to you and said, yeah, I'm a sleight-of-hand magician. And everyone just popped up, all the question marks and the hands went up. And then on the last day, you volunteered to show us on Zoom.
0: Right.
4: A magic trick.
0: Yeah. I mean, you know, I always am careful about when I announce what I do. Because I
4: don't want to be that guy.
0: Right. There are many magicians who get into magic for reasons of ego or because they need attention on them at all times.
4: Right.
0: My coping mechanisms were different, and that's not one of the reasons I got into it. As an introvert, I very much don't need to be the center of attention. In fact, on planes, I very often, when somebody says, and what do you do? I say, I'm an accountant. You know,
4: really?
0: Because
4: you fake it.
0: Sometimes, because
4: their watch is missing.
0: Yeah, I return their wallets after I go through it to see what petty cash I can get. But no, you know, I'm happy to share what I love about what I do, but it's that thing where I don't want the conversation to be totally dominated in a course on the Constitution with the sleight of hand magician. And that is often what can happen if you're
4: right,
0: not careful.
4: Let's just forget about that.
0: Right.
4: And just do tricks. So you need to explain something a little bit about magic for those of our listeners who might not know. So when people think of magic, they often think of the tank disappearing from the stage in a Las Vegas casino, those giant illusions. That's not what sleight of hand magicians do.
0: No, magic is evolving, and there really are 3 branches of magic. So we would call some magic stage magic. That could be grand illusions, that could be dove workers, that could be dancers who incorporate magic. You have parlor magic, which is what you saw me do when you came to my show in Pittsburgh at a bespoke venue for 70, 80 people. I think there are 6 or 8 rows, very wide room.
4: I was out there listening to America coming on the Lewis and Clark Trail through Pittsburgh, which is the source, so-called, of the Ohio River. You happened to be there at the same time.
0: Yeah.
4: Invited me to your small venue show. It was amazing. We went out for Greek food
0: afterwards,
4: and then you said, in one of those rare moments of terrible weakness, if you and your pal Russ ever want to come to Las Vegas,
0: I will
4: be your host.
0: I meant it. And I'm so glad you have. But yeah, and then the last kind of magic is called close-up magic. And that's the kind that I love the most. Close-up magic is for 2 or 4 or 8 people at maximum. And you can really, really mess with someone because you're that close. And there's no cover, there's no pretense, there's no stage lighting, there's no music. It's just you and an ordinary object like cards or coins. And that's the kind of magic I love.
6: So a year or more ago, Russ and I happened to be in Las Vegas on another loopy, ridiculous National Auto Motion. And you agreed to meet us at the casino, the hotel we were staying at, in the food court.
0: Yeah.
6: All things.
0: Yeah.
6: We just expected coffee and, you know, we'll get talk a little bit. And then you pulled out a deck of cards and a small box and did this. And I just want Russ to say what happened.
5: Well, first of all, Josh used the proper term or words. He messed with us. I mean, we didn't get over that all day.
6: Or ever.
5: You picked a card.
6: I chose a card, any card.
5: And you took a Sharpie and you signed it.
6: Signed it C-L-A-Y in my own distinctive bad handwriting.
5: Right. It is bad, but I recognize it.
6: Stick to the facts.
5: But before you had picked that card, Josh had set this little wooden box in front of me, showed me that it was empty, and just told me, just keep your eyes on the box.
6: You put your fingers in.
5: Which I'm pretty sure that I did.
6: And?
5: And yet, somehow, the card was torn, I think. You kept one piece of the card, and suddenly the rest of the card was folded up inside that box with your signature on it. You tore the card. I think you had the piece that you tore off. The box was still empty. Josh kept...
6: And you were staring at it.
5: I was staring at it. Josh kept finding the card here, finding it there, and then suddenly he said, look in the box. And suddenly the card was folded up inside this box that I swear I had kept my eye on the entire time.
6: And I'll be Ed McMahon. No one, and I repeat, no one could have opened that box. You open it up, and there's 4/5 of a card with the tear. We matched the tear. I carried that card around in my wallet, Josh, for 2 years. And when I would pull it out inadvertently, I would tell people about this thing, and they would say, I want to know that guy. So just one more, Russ. So last night, we're here at Josh's wonderful house in the north of Las Vegas. So we're all a little tired, and instead of watching a movie, which we had sort of thought we would do because we're all cinema lovers, none more than Josh, he said, maybe if you don't mind, I'll just show you a couple of the tricks I'm working on. We have a big television show next week in Los Angeles that you're in. And so he said, sure. And so we're now professional skeptics, and we're within 2.5 feet of his hands, and he's doing these card tricks. And we both wanted to say, aha, I know how you did that, you scoundrel, you fraud. But we couldn't, could we?
5: Oh, I couldn't hazard a guess as to how he did anything. My mind was blown again. You know, I was up awake all night.
6: You're all night thinking.
5: Searching for ideas, and I still got nothing.
6: So Josh, there's a reason that we call this sleight of hand. I mean, when you say sleight of hand, we know that you're going to do things with your hands that we don't perceive, but which make it possible for these illusions to occur.
0: Yeah. Yeah, and, you know, it's so interesting and unusual for me to get to hear somebody reconstruct a trick that's now more than a year old.
6: Because we remember and you don't.
0: But it's funny, you know, there's an old expression in magic. There's two versions of the trick. There's the one you do and the one they remember. And they are different. I mean, I'm not going to point it out to you, but
6: we made some mistakes.
0: There are some inaccuracies in your memory, but
6: I'm a historian. You can't say that.
0: Right. Okay, yours was perfect.
6: Exactly. This, who
0: but this my guy? Reality was different. Than it was an alternative truth. How's that? But it's interesting because there are elements of what I do thinking forward, I hope, to how people remember the tricks. I mean, think of it like this. A magic trick is a pastiche. You're doing things to try and create the illusion of impossibility, but of course you're using real techniques and real psychology. You can't quite get there. You can get close, but there's no illusion that's so perfect that everybody can just watch it and it is what it is. It has to be enhanced. It has to be airbrushed. And that's where our words come in, the script, the choreography, the way it's recapped. It's very satisfying to me, and it makes me very happy because your memory of the trick is how I hope it would be in your mind. Now I just can never show you that trick again.
6: But now, wait a minute. You just said that it involves psychology.
0: Yeah.
6: Are you saying that we're a couple of manipulatable people?
0: Yeah, I mean, absolutely. When you signed over your full will and trust to me last night, I think you were under the influence of...
6: I was under the influence of something.
0: Right.
6: So you've done this for many, many years.
0: Yeah, since I was 7 and I'm 44.
6: You sparked into it when you were 7 years old.
0: Yeah, my father did magic. He was not a professional magician, but like so many people, like Russ, He loved magic and did some for people around him and friends and stuff. So he did it to me. And, you know, it's just one of those things. Like all kids, I did Boy Scouts. I did basketball and T-ball. But you put a deck of cards in my hand and it just felt right. I have people all the time say, oh, you're so lucky you found what it is you love early on.
7: Yeah.
0: And they're right. They're absolutely right. I don't know any other way, but I can't imagine, and I imagine it's the same for you guys with history and some of your other passions. I can't imagine what my life would be like if I didn't find that thing that makes me want to get up every day and do it. I think a lot. I teach a lot of magic. A big part of our industry is lecturing and sharing. There is a huge role that aptitude plays. I have taught some people who have the best habits and the best work ethic, and they're smart, and they realize, I'm not going to try and learn everything. I want to try and learn a very narrow sect of magic. But still, there are other people who just get it from the go. They are graceful. They understand it intuitively. And without very much effort, they just get it. It's like the kids in school who get the best grades and never study and wing it and, you know.
6: And the rest of us plod along.
0: I had to work very hard to be where I'm at. But it's just interesting to me that the role that aptitude and natural abilities plays. When I do stage magic and I come out afterward and meet the people I perform for, I'll often do close-up magic. And what's so frustrating for all of us stage magicians is they will often say, oh, I thought your show was really good, but what you just did now?
6: So much better.
0: That's incredible.
6: Right,
0: that's
6: right.
0: And you think, well, I just worked 10 years to make that show polished and circular in its logic and all these things. But up close, these close-up tricks are like just classic old things. So a lot of my time is spent, how can I make that intimate experience work for more people? And that's the big challenge.
5: All right, Clay and Josh, we need to take a short break. When we return, maybe we can talk more with Josh about some of those habits that it takes to make all this happen. This is Listening to America with Clay Jenkinson. We'll be right back.
6: Welcome back, everyone, to this very special edition of Listening to America. We're in Las Vegas. We're with Joshua Jay. He's holding a deck of cards in his hands. Almost every idle moment you have, I see you with a deck of cards in your hands. It's just part of your daily routine in everything you do. So, question, have you ever sawed anyone in half?
0: When I was very young, I had a very cheap sawing in half prop, and I think I sawed my little cousin Maria in half in an act we used to do. But no, as
6: that's
0: an adult,
6: style,
0: I have not done that.
6: It's sleight of hand.
0: Right, right.
6: So I want to pick it up at this very special moment we had a couple of days ago, because I worked for many years in Southern California at a place called Pomona College. I was in the president's office. And the secretary to the president was a woman named Naomi Brooker. And we got to know each other really well. And her second husband was a good friend of mine, too. She was in her 60s then. I was in my early 20s. And she told me over dinner at a Greek restaurant in the middle of Claremont, California, that her first husband had been a famous magician. And I said, I know nothing about this. So I said, who was it? And she said, his name was Channing Pollock. And he was regarded as one of the greatest sleight-of-hand magicians of all time. I said, tell me more. And she showed me magazines and old glossy photographs and other memorabilia. And then when I left Claremont to return to my beloved North Dakota, she said, I want to give you something. And she came out with a tuxedo. It's beautiful, beautiful tuxedo. And she said, this was Channing's tuxedo, and I want you to have it. He was a very small man. I was already too big for that tuxedo, but I took it and I've cherished it. But as I've approached my later life, I've thought, now what? Because if my daughter comes in after I'm deceased and sees a closet full of old stuff, she's just going to give it away, right? She won't know it. After meeting you, I thought, I'm going to ask Joshua Jay if he knows who Channing Pollock was. And of course, the answer to that is duh. But if he thinks he would like to have it, that I'm going to hand deliver it to him wherever he happens to be. And just give us your reaction when I told you that I possessed the coat and trousers of Channing Pollock.
0: Yeah, I mean, I still get chills just thinking about it. But I mean, to go back a step, when you're a magician, as we were talking about earlier, you are going to get, I'm not exaggerating, 3 or 4 times a week, you're going to get, I knew a magician back home in Des Moines. His name was such and such. He was a dentist and magician, you know. And so when somebody starts on that, in my head, there's a part of me that goes, here we go.
6: I get this too, by the way.
0: And yeah, and you know what? 1 in 5 times I'll know who they are. And 1 in 20 times it'll be somebody who I think, oh, that's actually pretty cool. They were really good. Or I know that person. I used to work on stage with them or whatever. Never in my life have I had that. Hey, do you know a guy named Channing Pollock? I mean, to put it in some context, in magic, there's a before and an after Channing Pollock. He is objectively the most copied magician in history. And he didn't like that, by the way. He didn't love that after his seminal act, and that's what it was. He had an act. He did other things, but the act was the act. And it was a dove act. When you think of a magician in your mind's eyes, you're listening
6: with a
0: to this, with a top hat and a tuxedo, who produces birds effortlessly from nowhere, you are thinking of Channing Pollock. Now, you may have seen it with a copy of a copy of a copy of Channing Pollock. And to his credit, he was a very generous teacher with certain people. The great Lance Burton, who's the magician who gave me my start. He had a huge Las Vegas magic show. This is the town that made Lance Burton famous. He's now retired. Lance had an act that won FISM. That's the World Championships of Magic. Lance was taught by Channing Pollock. Lance's idol was Channing Pollock. And this is how it goes. It's passed down.
6: So he's one of the top 10 greatest sleight of hand magicians.
0: Certainly top 10 in his category, which is kind of sleight of hand on stage. That I mean, he blazed a trail. You can't overstate his importance. He is one of my heroes. So I cannot overstate how overwhelmed I was when you presented me with this tuxedo. Because, and you know, this is the thing. What makes magic so interesting is if I loved classic rock, if that was my passion, there would just be no way a normal civilian would ever have John Lennon's guitar, Elton John's handwritten notes to Tiny Dancer. You know, this just would never happen. Those are things that just go in institutions. Magic is a small enough craft that I've been the recipient of so much generosity from, you know, the spirit of what you thought, that like, okay, you can be the caretaker of this now. And I really do love that phrasing. I know it's trite and everybody says it, but we don't own anything. We're just the caretaker of these historical objects.
6: That's certainly how I felt. Yeah. I don't have any right to keep this. I'm not a magician.
0: Yeah.
6: You know, I can roll a quarter in my fingers.
0: Oh, that's impressive. On a really good
6: day,
0: yeah.
6: Right? So, but just to ask you this second question. So first of all, Naomi.
0: Yeah.
6: We called her when I met you.
0: She was so sweet.
6: And she was a good-looking woman, even in her 60s, 70s, days. But when she was his, what do you call that person, the woman on the stage in the beautiful dress?
0: Well, they used to call them assistants, and then the nomenclature became partners. But in her era, they would have called them assistants, even though, and it's certainly true of Naomi, assistant is not a fair term. Partner is a fairer term because she was doing a lot of secret lifting. I mean, in those days especially, and believe me, there are acts in magic in which dancers are really dancers and they're doing their dancing and they're not doing much more. There are shows in which there are assistants. They do nothing more than push something on stage, hand the magician a microphone, whatever.
6: Get into the box.
0: Right. Well, getting into the box, that's the part where it gets more interesting because the person getting in the box has a lot harder role than the magician waving his arms and spinning the box around. You know, the person in the box deserves a heck of a lot more credit. And Naomi, in her own way, and I can't say too much about it, but you can see the acts on YouTube. I encourage everyone
6: to look
0: to search Channing Pollock on YouTube. I think his most famous appearance is a little clip from a film, a 1950s film, in which he's just the magician in the club. But the film has faded to obscurity. That clip is what remains. But he also was on Ed Sullivan. But anyway, she and his other assistants, partners, played quite a role. And it's really special.
6: She was beautiful. He was very, very handsome. Just a stunning man.
0: I got to meet him. And in fact, I think the photo is over there. So when we're done with this, I want to try and dig it out for you to see.
6: The radio listeners were pointing in the library at a photo.
0: Right. I met Channing Pollock in here in Las Vegas when my mom brought me to a magic convention. It would have been 1993, so I would have been 11, and he was very old at the time. And he
6: end of his career.
0: Yeah, end of his career, but I remember he looked to me, and in this photo, which I saw recently, he looked like Clint Eastwood, kind of mid-late career Clint Eastwood. He had an amazing tan. He was still a chiseled face.
6: Perfect chin.
0: Yeah. Right, but he had lines on his face, you know, lines. Because he became an actor after he was a magician. And he acted in films, mostly films shot in Europe, low-budget films, but westerns and things.
6: So here's this great man, and I'm aware of his greatness, but only the way I would be aware of Elton John's greatness. You know, it's not some area that I've spent a lot of time investigating. And then I met you through an online course. And then Russ and I had time with you. And then you made an incredible gift to Russ's grandson, Charlie. Russ, can you describe that and all that happened?
5: Well, Josh and his company are involved in festival is the best term, a collection of magicians every year in Ohio. I'll let him. He can describe it much better than I can, but I was able to, my grandson is a budding magician, and he was very excited when Josh invited us to be his guest. And but I got to observe Josh there, you know, on the floor of this thing, and I immediately began to think of him as way more. I saw him and on the floor, and I immediately began to think of him as much more than just a performing magician. He is an ambassador, I would say. And, you know, the young kids that were following him around the room and following his every move, it was very moving, you know, not only on the personal level with the time he took with Charlie, but to see what he was doing for so many others. And then, you know, I know you just got back from Ukraine. Yeah. And doing some humanitarian work with magicians there. So, I think we would be remiss if we did not visit that part of your work.
6: Well, we certainly will. But Russ, so Charlie was how old at the time, your grandson?
5: He would have been 10.
6: And he's taken to this in a big way. I understand that his teachers have filed a restraining order on him now.
5: He has. You know, Charlie got a note sent home from the teacher that, you know, please quit letting Charlie bring a deck of cards to school. And then Charlie's sister is a big dancer and has all sorts of performances.
6: Has her own greatness.
5: But you will, yeah, she's appeared on this podcast, in fact.
6: She's my nemesis, I believe, but that's another story.
5: But during the intermission of these dance performances, you'll see Charlie stand up in the auditorium and turn around and, you know, he's, take a card, you know, pick a card.
6: Middle of one of her ballet.
5: Right.
6: Work in the crowd. Wait, hang on. You say what you wanted to say.
5: Yes.
6: So talk about these festivals and your mentoring, because that's a huge part of your life. And then we'll move on to Ukraine.
0: Right. So, first of all, it goes without saying, I'm where I'm at because magicians who I could offer nothing to in return, not my skill, not my creative prowess. When I had nothing to offer them, they offered me their time. I mean, I could bore you with stories of some of magic's great contemporary magicians who all sat with me as an 11-year-old, 12-year-old, 16-year-old and helped. So of course, now that's my role to help them. And yes, we have this youth program. Any young magician can come with a parent to a convention that adults pay $350 for. And that's something that we at Vanishing Ink take very seriously.
6: Vanishing Ink.
0: Vanishing Ink is the company I co-founded with my best friend. It's vanishinginkmagic.com. Take a step back. I am a little bit biased, of course. Magic is the greatest hobby for a kid in the world. You know, when people say like, you know, I really think you should get into chess, or I really think a kid should play tennis because it's a sport you can play late into your life. Magic is, to me, the perfect blend of the best elements of sports, because there's physical dexterity. There's actually developing muscles in your hands. There's developing reflexes. There's drilling a sleight where you do it not 100 times, 1,000 times before you start to understand.
6: You told me the last time we talked about this that sometimes you take 5 years to develop a single trick.
0: Absolutely. Absolutely. The thing I'm working on now is 5 years, and it's still got rough edges around it that I'm trying to sand away. But that's the physical, menial, sports side of magic. The other side is chess. The other side is staying 8 moves ahead of your opponent, or in this case, your spectators.
7: Not so hard in this.
6: You're only 1.5 steps in this.
0: Come on.
6: So you have to be, like chess, you have to be thinking of the third, fourth move.
0: You are thinking way ahead of them. You are trying to anticipate how they think. I mean, the greatest lesson magic teaches you, I wrote a book called How Magicians Think. And the real thrust of this book is empathy, right? Because the first thing you do after you have an idea, I've got a new idea and it's a trick that involves lights and cell phones. Fine. There's the plot. There's how I'm going to do it. I figure out all that stuff. That comes together pretty quickly. The part that is unknowable and incredibly difficult is, what are people going to think when they watch it? And I don't mean what do they think afterward and what they talk about. I mean, when I say this, what do they think then? When I stand here, what do they think then? When I show the props, what are they thinking in that moment? Where are they looking? As step by step, if you could sort of put the skeletal structure of the trick out, in every second, a great magician puts himself in the minds of the spectator and thinks how they would think. And that's, by the way, an incredible skill that you can take outside of magic. So I know lots of...
6: Good for dating.
0: Yeah, it was good for dating. It's been good for a lot of things. But I know a lot of people who didn't end up being magicians. Maybe magic became their hobby. Maybe they got out of magic entirely, but they're using magic in the field of politics. They're using magic in their life, in their parenting. And so Charlie, I hope he stays with it. Not every kid does, and that's okay. But, you know, magic offers so many secondary talents. I mean, just oration, you know, public speaking is the number one fear people have, above being decapitated, above being drowned in a swimming pool. Public speaking frightens people. And if the only thing, let's say, Charlie takes from this and whatever life path he's on is he's really comfortable in a group of people talking and making eye contact, what a wonderful thing that passes on.
6: All right. So in addition to traveling the world and doing these concerts, and you have high-end cultural tours where you take people to Crete or to Peru or other exotic places, a safari, and they spend a fair amount of money to come and be with you for a number of days. Exquisite food, great entertainment, great conversations. So that's something that people can find out about at your website. But when you told us, when we were trying to figure out whether our schedules would mesh here, you said that you were in Ukraine.
0: Mm-hmm.
6: And I thought, yeah, Ukraine. War-torn Ukraine with supersonic missiles coming in randomly from Putin's Russia, a country that is close in some ways to economic and military collapse, its infrastructure shattered, it's fighting for its very survival against this Russian tyrant. This does not sound like a great time to be traveling in Ukraine. So explain that.
0: Yeah, well, sort of the same spirit of this scholarship that we offer all young magicians at Magi Fest, Share Magic, the charity arm of Vanishing Ink, we went on a mission trip to Ukraine. And to back up, magic's a very social craft. So magicians, a huge part of our life and our energy is in meeting with each other and brainstorming and getting together.
6: I mean, the club of magicians.
0: Clubs of magicians. Sometimes it's officially, but like in this town, there's an official club, but I mostly meet with magicians informally. 4 or 5 of us will go to breakfast. 4 or 5 of us will go to 2 a.m. diner, you know, a 24-hour diner. But this is where magic is born. This is where it really starts. Hey, I got an idea. And somebody will go, well, that's not good, but if you did it up close, that would be much better. And hey, you can use this thing that so-and-so did. And check this book in Tarbell 6 when you get home. There's a great method for that. And all of a sudden, you have new material, right? Well, in Ukraine, that's not happening. There was a really a great flourishing magic community, but they can't really meet in a time of war. For a million reasons, safety being one of them. Another one is any young male between 25 and 55 years old can get conscripted and sent to the front on the street.
6: Plucked off the street and put into the army.
0: Put into a van and taken to the front. And they all live in fear of this. And so they tend not to gather in public places. So we put on a conference for magicians. We also perform for wounded soldiers. We also perform for kids getting cancer treatments. We also perform for whole families that have been displaced from their homes in the East and then sent to Kyiv. and they have these amazing charities we work with where they're given homes, they're given stipends, they can start a new life. I had never been to a war zone before. I questioned whether, you know, card tricks and sleight of hand is really
6: necessary.
0: Is this the time? Is it necessary? But man, from the second we got there, I recognized there's a huge mental health component that you would never know. There's no frame of reference for us sitting here doing this podcast, listening to this podcast. We fortunately can never know what an artless existence would feel like if all live shows stopped, if all socialization stopped, if getting together with friends and family was no longer an option. And not for 2 weeks or 6 weeks, for 4 years. That's longer than the pandemic. And we all know the effect that had. And most of us were bending rules to be social or watching a lot more media and things. So to offer a component of escape, and that's ultimately what magic is escape. That's when I realized there is a role that mental health plays in all of this, and that magic is, in a way, a kind of medicine.
6: Magic is a subspecies of mental health therapies.
5: All right, I hate to cut you guys off, but we do need to take a break. We'll be back. Continue talking to Josh, and I am sure our listeners are going to want to know how and where they can see his works. This is Listening to America with Clay Jenkinson, and we'll be right back. Welcome back to Listening to America. This is Russ Eagle here with Clay and with Josh Jay in Josh's house in Las Vegas. Josh, I'm sure after listening to this, our listeners are going to want to see some of your work. I know they find you on YouTube, you're on television periodically. What's the best way to become familiar with your work?
0: Yeah, thanks. Yeah, of course, you can see a lot of past TV appearances on Fallon and Today Show and James Corden and stuff on YouTube. I was honored to go on Penn & Teller's Fool Us, a show I think is really good for magic, and I was honored to fool them and win that.
5: Wow.
0: That trophy and
6: you
0: that show.
6: Them.
0: Yes, yes, I fooled them. I did a trick. I lived in New York for 17 years. I lived right across the street from the largest blind center in the United States. And it's, you know, that people live there and they learn there. And so walking around my neighborhood, I would see lots of people who are sightless, just walking around, going about their business. And I was in an elevator going up to my apartment, and I was in the elevator with somebody who couldn't see. They're blind. And I was shuffling cards, and they asked what the noise was, right? That noise. And I said, oh, it's a deck of cards. I'm a magician. And I thought in my head, oh, wow, this is a person who will never experience magic. It's like a painting or a sunset. It's just, it's something they'll never experience because magic is a purely visual art. If you can't see it, you're not going to understand magic. So I just went in my apartment, and right away I scribbled in a notebook, what would magic be like for a blind person? And 5 years later, after revisiting that and false starts, I came up with a piece that could be performed for someone who couldn't see at all, because it's magic they feel instead of they see. They actually hold the deck of cards in their hands. So that's the trick I did on Fool's. I just did it because I thought it was sort of poetic and it would make a nice contrast to the kinds of magic everybody else was doing. I was delighted that it fooled them, and it became a pretty popular trick of mine called Out of Sight. In terms of seeing me live, for any Australian listeners, I'm playing the Sydney Opera House November 7th. I just got off a big tour. I don't have any public dates scheduled, but you can check my website, joshuajay.com. Most of what I do is private engagements, but there are public runs, usually in Chicago, Pittsburgh, LA, Miami, and periodically they come up, and I'd love to see you guys at a show.
5: Also might see you occasionally at a Major League Baseball game throwing out a first pitch.
0: Yeah. So that happened because I was performing in Chicago, and the sort of press that they do for the shows, they said, hey, is there anything you could do with the Chicago Cubs? I mean, and I love baseball. I'd always wanted to go to Wrigley Field, forget perform at Wrigley Field. And so I naively said, oh, yeah. If you can get the first pitch, I can do a magic trick for the first pitch, thinking that'll never happen. I mean, presidents throw out first pitches. Magicians have never thrown out first pitches that I'm aware of. So sure enough, they go, it's booked. You know, 3 weeks from now, you're doing the first pitch, 32,000 people, Wrigley Field. Tell us what you need. And I thought to myself, oh my God, what do I need? I need a year of prep. So I put together a trick that we in magic call a card stab. So very simply, Somebody picks a card from a deck. They tear a corner off the card for identification. Then the card is lost in the pack, and the pack is given to a series of fans who stand between the pitcher's mound and the catcher's mound. I go to the pitcher's mound. I take a ball that is examined and given to me, and on the count of three, I throw it. At the same time, the fans throw the cards in the air, creating this huge cloud of cards. The ball goes through all the clouds of cards, and when the mascot or the pitcher or whoever is catching it, the player, they catch the ball and it's sliced, and inside the ball is a card with a corner missing. It matches up, and that's the first pitch trick. And what I can tell you is, fortunately it worked, but what I can also tell you is it was such a hard commission. I mean, when Jimmy Fallon came to my show in New York and said, we'd like you to do something, but we'd like it to involve animals. We'd like it to be 5 minutes. I'd like to be a part of the trick. I mean, these are all huge considerations. I don't work with animals. I had to do something with a snake. I have to make sure he's on stage and he looks great for it. And, you know, so you're building around constraints the public doesn't see. And in this case, my constraints were, by the way, you can't talk. Huge, right? Huge. We can't mic you up, so neither can a spectator talk. It has to be communicated verbally or visually, I should say. So, okay, the trick has to just from a huge distance, although there are cameras projecting it on the Jumbotron. And then lastly, by the way, it has to be completely start to finish over in 75 seconds. So there's not a lot you can do. But anyway, I did it. It was wonderful. And then it just started to get interesting. So the clip goes viral and my hometown, been cheering them on since I was 6 years old, the Cleveland Guardians. They asked me to do it there. And then after that, I did a month of shows, which you came to in Pittsburgh, right. And I did it for the Pirates.
6: And see, by day you were off, you'd go to a number
0: I'd go to a number of games because I love baseball, right? And so they arranged this. And then they started to get asked other places. And I've now done it 5 times, and it's been a great joy because I sometimes feel like the Venn diagram of magicians who also love baseball is like me and Russ and 3 other people, you know?
6: So let me ask a question about the phenomenon of magic. So I've been traveling the country for the last 3 years in an Airstream trying to figure out what's going on with America. This is a very problematic time. People are stirred up. There's a lot of rage and grievance, and people are tribal and sort of at each other's throats. And it doesn't feel like one of the healthiest and best times in American history. And it comes at a time when we should be celebrating 250 years of the world's first constitutional republic. When you do magic around the country, do you feel the mood of the country? I mean, what is the role of magic in a troubled republic like ours?
0: It's a great question. And there have been historians who have said that magic tends to flourish when times are bad. I don't think it's unique to magic, although magic is, in my opinion, one of the greater escapes, right? Film gives you escape, music can give you escape, literature can give you an escape. But magic is a more immediate kind of escape. You don't spend 8 hours at a magic show. You spend 40 minutes at a magic show, but you are engrossed. You are truly engaged and engrossed the whole time. In terms of mood of the country, you know, it's a weird period. And I actually have a question to put back to you as a historian that I'm curious about. But from my perspective, the only thing that changes is it's become quite a shame that there's such severe tribalism that it almost seems like, and I'm a sort of apolitical performer. I have political leanings. Anybody who knows me or follows me knows what those are. I don't cover those up. But I also, I'm not in a hurry to like make it known what my political leanings are because that has nothing to do with
6: it. You don't wear it up your sleeve.
0: Right. I don't wear it up my sleeve, in my sleeve, on my sleeve. I don't really
6: care. There's nothing up your sleeve.
0: Yeah. I just... For the kind of magic I do, it's sort of irrelevant to doing it. Now, there may come a piece or a time where it's really important to me to express something, and I'll do that, and that's fine. But my point is, it's unbelievable to me that just doing a magic show, I have to be so careful not to offend somebody too far in one way or another or on one issue or another, to the point where you get strange notes like, well, I don't know if you want to do that line in this show. I'm like, what? That line's got nothing to do with it. Well, but I could be construed it. Really? Are we there? Are we? So my question back to you is, I know you sort of presented this in this way of saying, well, we're not exactly in the best time in America. But I also hear public figures, you know, Ken Burns among them, who say, let's not forget, presidents and presidential candidates bashing each other in the public has been far worse than it is today. Or you think things are bad now. Let's not forget Selma and the civil rights movement and a time when people had very serious, serious problems of equality. So my question back to you is, historically speaking, are we in unprecedentedly bad times? Or for people who lived through the late 60s, early 70s, or people who lived through the founding of this country, how does this rank in terms of discord?
6: Well, I'm talking to Joshua Jay, and we're veering from our ostensible subject of magic. I suppose I called for it by asking you about the mood of the country, but so I'll be very brief. I think that this is a time of confusion in America, cognitive dissonance. We're not sure we know who we are anymore. We've lost a lot of our national confidence. But 2 weeks ago, in my article for ltamerica.org, I sang the Song of America, all the things that are absolutely
0: I love fabulous that blog. About this I'm so glad you wrote that blog, by the way.
6: But today, in your kitchen, while you were up shuffling cards somewhere, I wrote a second piece about the things we have to take care of if we're going to go on. We have to come to terms with the dispossession of Native Americans. We have to come to terms with the unfinished legacy of race and slavery in America. You know, every black parent has to give their son the lecture about driving while black. If you're stopped, don't do this. Be sure you don't make any sudden moves. There's a lot to be done. Money is poisoning our national politics. It's maybe destroying it. We're uncertain about our place in the world anymore. There's global climate change. The Colorado River, which we went to see yesterday at Hoover Dam, is drying and maybe dying, at least for this generation. And finally, not to mention healthcare and everything else, but the enormous and growing gap between rich and poor is obscene, unacceptable, unsustainable, un-American. And we're going to have to face these issues. And if we don't face them on our 250th birthday, then when are we going to face them? And that's why you have these commemorations of the 500th anniversary of Columbus or whatever. And so my mood is largely optimistic. I believe in this country. This is the best of times of all times to live in if you're one of the haves. But the unfairness of American life in our time and the political rancor is really destabilizing. And the only thing I'll say about the difference between previous times, obviously we had the Civil War, which is a magnitudes, 700,000 people killed. Permanent disaffection between the North and the South, I think. But this is the first time in my lifetime that I have felt that the Constitution may be crushed by misbehavior. So just one simple example. When the Supreme Court voted that Richard Nixon had to turn over the tapes that would force him to resign, he turned over the tapes that would force him to resign. I don't want to talk about any current persons, but I doubt that anyone today would turn over those tapes. So we're living in a time in which there has been a deterioration of the rule of law, due process, habeas corpus, and the Constitution. And I'm frankly terrified by that, but I believe we will come out of it, and it won't be magical. There's no sleight of hand here. We're going to have to dig in as a people and get serious and have conversations again and learn, above all, that we're going to have to compromise our way out of this difficult patch in American history. So that's a long answer to your
0: Thank
6: excellent
0: you.
6: Question. We'll do that again. But I'm so glad you read that positive piece that I wrote. I hope you won't be depressed by the one I just posted from your kitchen.
0: Just give me a warning. Give me a warning.
6: But you will agree, of course, at Rush too, that there are things we must do if we're going to move on.
0: Of course.
6: All right. Now, so we're talking to Joshua Jay in his home, this magnificent home, with secret rooms, several libraries upstairs. You're building an event center of a certain sort. And people will come here to see you work and to learn. And we're going to tour it. It's being constructed at this moment. But we were upstairs in your, so far, slightly discombobulated room where you keep a bunch of stuff. And we saw, among other things, Houdini's straitjacket. It's not exactly what it's called.
0: It's
6: punishment suit, where it's like a straitjacket, but instead of being just from the waist up, it goes all the way down.
0: Right.
6: So, how did you get it and what are you going to do with it?
0: Right. So in 1898, a fairly young Houdini, he visits an insane asylum, as they called them then, quite dispassionately. And he sees a patient there writhing and trying to wiggle out of restraints. And as horrible as that seemed to him, in a perverse way, he also thought it was kind of magnetic. He couldn't look away from somebody squirming on the floor, moving and gyrating their body around to
6: try to figure out a way to get it out of
0: a restraint. And he, and this was one of the great private moments of genius. Now, whether this is a Houdini reconstruction and he's just telling us this or this happened, in any case, this is a moment that kind of becomes a sea change moment. And he debuts in 1908, the straitjacket escape. And this is something he does upside down, hanging from buildings. And you can see the photos of the time with tens of thousands of people watching, which is the real brilliant part of it.
6: People get to see him squirming.
0: Yeah, oh, of course. They watch. That's the beautiful thing. Many of the escapes take place in tanks or milk cans, or you don't know how he just gets out. But the brilliant part of a straitjacket escape is you watch how he's doing it. That's part of the fun. 1908, he debuts the straitjacket escape. It's a hit. It becomes a mainstay in his show. But about 10 years later, he recognizes, and the people around him recognize, everybody's seen it. They want you to come back, and you have to keep besting it.
6: What do you got now?
0: What do you have now? So he creates something called the punishment suit. And the punishment suit, if you can imagine, it's still a straitjacket made of canvas, looks a little like a mail bag. In the back is leather where the straps are, metal straps. It goes around the arms in the same way, but it has the added obstacle of now it's almost like a sleeping bag. Your feet are also restrained with external restraints around them. And it was used in shows sporadically in 1918, 1920, 1922. There are many things called challenges. These are the leaflets that they would have truly thrown to the streets for people to pick up. And they're silly advertising things. Most of them are, you know, totally colluded and contrived. They're things like, "We, the Packing Crate Company of Western New Jersey, challenge Houdini to escape from a crate we will design because nobody escapes from our crates." And they sponsor it. The owner of the company goes on stage, shakes hands with Houdini, and he gets out, and it's a big press success.
6: This too is illusion.
0: Right. We know he was using this a lot, and it's now in my care until it passes to the next person to care for it.
6: And you've got a range of other artifacts, objects.
0: I've got some really wonderful Houdini things. I've got his handcuffs. I've got the needles that he used. If you know anything about Houdini, you know one of his intimate and most dangerous and most elegant illusions is needle swallowing. He didn't create it, but he made it famous. You swallow, say, 20 sewing needles, and you swallow a length of thread, and you show your mouth empty, and then you regurgitate the string, and threaded onto the string are all 20 needles.
6: My goodness.
0: And I have that little box that he carried it in, the needles, the spool, everything from his brother, who took over everything after he passed.
6: We're last night having a meal together at an extraordinary Thai restaurant.
0: Lotus of Siam. Locals will know it.
6: Yeah, you know, and it was great. And then you just sort of casually mentioned that you've done this prison work. I've done some prison work, and it hasn't all gone well, I can tell you that. But you're dealing with, in some cases, hardened criminals. These are not small crimes. This is not tax fraud. And you ask them to explain why they're there, and most of them are quite willing to do that. And then you do magic for them, and obviously you give them a break from the gloom and the loneliness and the sadness of being in prison. But explain what you see in them.
0: All these people want is to be defined by something other
6: than the worst day of their
0: lives. The worst day of their life, the worst decision they made, a decision they might have made under the influence of a drug or alcohol.
6: Rage,
0: a decision,
6: jealousy, chaos, insecurity.
0: Right. They're trying to have their whole lives, 60-year-olds, 80-year-olds, 30-year-olds, defined by something other than a thing that they did at their absolute lowest ebb. And my attitude is, if I can help them get there, I'm happy to.
6: Well, this has been a really, really delightful edition of Listening to America. Everyone, joshuaj.com?
0: joshuaj.com.
6: Or the other company?
0: VanishingInkMagic.com if you're interested in learning magic.
6: And can they buy your books on Amazon?
0: Amazon, everywhere.
6: Or their local independent bookstore?
0: Yep. They're everywhere.
6: And you don't do a lot of public appearances, but when you do, they're available on your website?
0: Yeah, follow me on Instagram and you can see them all. Yeah, and soon, a lot on TV, Masters of Illusion season, I think it's 9 coming up that we're filming. And very soon, as you alluded to, I will have public shows here in Vegas. So you'll be hearing more about that.
6: And if you would just fast for about 8 months, you can get into Channing Pollock's
0: fast
6: tuxedo.
0: And get my shins shortened.
6: Lengthen those trousers.
0: Yeah.
6: What?

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0: Navigator by Alinda Segarra of Hooray for the Riff Raff, performing in our Democracy Now! Studio. This is Democracy Now!, democracynow.org, The War and Peace Report. I'm Amy Goodman. The right-wing social media influencer Andrew Tate and his brother Tristan have been arrested in Miami after British authorities issued new rape and sex trafficking charges against them. The United Kingdom's Crown Prosecution Service announced the charges Saturday.
1: 38 new charges in total have now been authorized against Andrew and Tristan Tate, bringing the total number of charges faced to 59. The charges relate to seven victims, spanning a period from 2010 to 2017. I want to make it clear, there is no place for male violence against women and girls in our society, and we will continue to work tirelessly to support victims and investigate all reports made to us.
0: Andrew and Tristan Tate are dual British-US citizens, prominent in the hyper-masculine online community known as the Manosphere. They previously lived in Romania, where prosecutors filed a criminal indictment against them in 2023 on charges including violence, rape, and human trafficking. Despite the charges, they were freed from travel restrictions in Romania early last year, after White House officials reportedly pressured Romanian officials. In a moment, we'll be joined by Heidi Blake, an investigative reporter at The New Yorker magazine. Her latest piece is headlined Andrew Tate's Empire of Abuse. But first, let's turn to a video from The New Yorker that accompanied her piece. Oh, and a warning. The video includes graphic descriptions of sexual violence.
2: I'm Heidi Blake, a staff writer at The New Yorker. For the past 9 months, I've been investigating the British-American influencer, Andrew Tate.
3: This was my life only 3 years ago. Private jets, golf streams, flying around the world, doing whatever I wanted, wearing expensive cashmere overcoats. Then they threw me in jail, but I forgot my tough guy. It's almost like I thought I wasn't a tough guy.
2: Drawing on thousands of leaked files and scores of interviews, my investigation reveals how he got rich by building a sprawling empire of online exploitation, recruiting dozens of webcam workers into what he called sexual slavery.
4: Sharp side kick from Andrew Tate is very, very dangerous with that shot.
2: Tate is a former kickboxer who appeared on the reality TV show Big Brother before rising to become the defining figure of the Manosphere.
5: In the world we live in today, being a normal man, or below normal, is going to be terrible. Even to just find a woman you can reproduce with is becoming more and more difficult.
2: My story for The New Yorker charts the rise of Tate's online pornography empire from the recruitment of his very first webcam worker, a Slovakian teenager who moved to the UK to begin staging sex shows online when she was still a minor in 2014. The following year, Tate hastily left the UK after being accused of rape by three women and relocated to Romania, where he turned the webcam business into an industrial operation. Soon, he was bragging to associates that he had police and mafia connections that placed him above the law, and systematically trawling social media for new recruits, often deliberately targeting teenage girls. Tate called his workers slaves, branded them with tattoos, and subjected them to harrowing violence.
3: Look at the camera. Why are you getting hit? Why are you getting beaten?
6: I don't listen.
3: You. Do as I say.
2: Tate and his younger brother, Tristan, have been under investigation on suspicion of human trafficking in Romania since 2022, when their heavily guarded compound outside Bucharest was raided by armed police. At the time of the raid, Andrew Tate was rapidly becoming one of the most famous men on the planet. He told alienated young men that they were the victims of a feminized society, and he urged them to get fit, get rich, and reclaim what he called their natural masculine imperative for power. Often, that imperative seemed to equate to sexual violence.
3: It's bang out the machete, boom in her face, and grip her up by the neck. Machete's on the floor, her panties are all wet, you go f*** her. That's how it goes. Slap, slap, grab, choke, shut up, sex.
2: After his arrest, the files reveal how Tate compelled some of his alleged victims to record videos defending him, orchestrated a smear campaign against others, and allegedly bribed some to stay silent as he fought back against the case. But the brothers have strenuously denied any wrongdoing, insisting that they are the victims of a liberal smear campaign. And right-wing allies, including Donald Trump Jr., Elon Musk, Tucker Carlson, have branded the case a conspiracy. After Donald Trump's election, Romanian prosecutors eventually gave in to U.S. pressure to release the brothers from a travel ban.
7: Freedom at last.
2: And since then, the case appears to have stalled.
8: We have our passports back, and just like you, anyone else here decides to take a trip, they're allowed to take a trip. So all of these 3 years of imprisonment were a complete waste of time against innocent men who have never been tried. It is supposed to be innocent until proven guilty in a democracy. We have never been convicted of any crime anywhere on the planet ever.
2: When I met Tate earlier this year at a cigar lounge in Bucharest, he assured me that the prosecution was doomed.
9: It's just garbage out of a corrupt country.
8: No one's that dumb. Like, human trafficking, okay, show me a victim, show me a hurt girl, show me a bruise, show me a girl chained up, show me something.
2: But I have pieced together an account of Tate's activities over more than a decade from hundreds of thousands of private messages, internal documents, sealed prosecutorial files, and court records, as well as interviews with the Tates, their associates, and more than a dozen alleged victims.
0: A video from the New Yorker magazine featuring our first guest, investigative journalist Heidi Blake. The video accompanied her recent New Yorker article headlined Andrew Tate's Empire of Abuse, how the defining figure of the Manosphere built a fortune and became a political force by systematically exploiting women, unquote. Since that video was made, Andrew Tate and his brother Tristan have been arrested in Miami after British authorities issued new rape and sex trafficking charges against them. Heidi Blake is joining us from the United Kingdom. Let's start, Heidi, with this latest news. Can you explain, as you track them from Britain to Romania, where you interviewed them personally, how they got into the United States and what this request for extradition and their arrest in Miami is all about?
10: Well, these latest developments over the weekend are a huge step change in the case and in the disposition of the U.S. administration towards the Tate brothers, it would appear, because a lot of what I uncovered in my reporting was how actually the prosecutors in Romania who brought this human trafficking case against the brothers, under pressure from the U.S. administration in 2025, released the brothers from their travel ban. And when I started investigating this case, the prosecution in Romania had really stalled. The brothers were floating freely around the world. They were traveling back and forth from the US. They were visiting other places, Hong Kong, Kazakhstan, Turkey. They were in the Bahamas. And they were continuing to amass further influence, to make more money. When I met them, as you heard there, they said to me the case was doomed. Andrew Tate said there was a 0% chance they were ever going to face trial. So they were very, very confident of their impunity at that point. And what I wanted to understand was how on earth that was the case and what was the evidence underpinning that investigation. And so that's what I set out to do. And as you heard there, I uncovered a huge amount of evidence, really, which documented their extremely systematic exploitation of women over many, many years. But since that article was published, there's been a big change. The British government have now added 38 new charges to their case against the brothers and have gone to the US and asked them to extradite these two. And that's gone through State Department. It's gone through DOJ. It's now going through the courts. And all the indications seem to be that the Trump administration is cutting them loose. There doesn't seem to be any help coming from the briefing that's coming out at the moment. So it's a huge change.
0: Reading from the BBC last year, U.S. Special Envoy Richard Grenell raised the Tate brothers with Romania's foreign minister at the Munich Security Conference, who said he'd not considered Grenell's approach as a form of pressure. This goes to how did they end up in the United States?
10: Well, that's right. So you know, I confirm that conversation did take place between Richard Grenell and Romania's foreign minister, and that conversation, I was told by a former very senior insider from the Tate brothers' group of advisors, that had been orchestrated by the campaign team. Now, Richard Grenell denied that, but this person told me that they had asked him to raise the issue. The issue certainly was raised, and what I then learned is that prosecutors in Romania reached out to the Tate brothers' lawyers only very, very shortly after that conversation and said, what do the Americans want from us? And they were told, we want the travel ban lifted. And so at that point, the brothers were released from the travel ban. They were given their passports back. And the first thing they did was get on a plane to Florida. And they went straight back to the US. Now, within days of them landing in the US after that travel ban was lifted, Andrew Tate was again accused by yet another woman of sexual assault and strangulation. The exact same pattern of abuse that has been described by countless other women in this case. And so, you know, they're free to travel to the US, and you now have a US citizen on US soil saying she's been assaulted by Andrew Tate. But since then, they've continued traveling back and forth freely. They've been to the US a number of times. They were in the US again over the weekend. But the tide seems to have turned, and that's when they were arrested.
0: One of the things you talk about, or the victims talk about, and that they found that they had in common with each other were pinprick blood spots, you know, like broken blood vessels in their eyes, which indicated strangulation, Heidi.
10: That's right. There were so many features of these women's stories that were strikingly similar, and that was one of them, that so many of these women described waking up the next morning and having this form of mottling around the eyes, which is called petechiae, and is a sign of acute pressure in the head caused by strangulation. And this is, you know, women were reporting this back in sort of 2014 when they first went to the police to accuse Andrew Tate of strangulation. The woman in LA who accused him of sexual assault after he flew to the US last year made the same allegation, and that's the common feature in so many of these women's stories. And you know, what I was hearing from women I spoke to was an incredibly similar description of the way Andrew Tate would assault them, by choking them till they passed out or till they couldn't breathe, raping them, and you know, they would develop these injuries. Often they describe being beaten over the head as well during these assaults. So these allegations are strikingly similar, and these are women who have not met each other, who live in different countries across a decade. So, you know, that was a very striking feature of the case, and something I found it astonishing that authorities didn't seem to have taken account of sooner. And so this is a very big step change in the case that these charges have been added, that the British government have made this request, and that the US government so far has greenlit it.
0: Before we talk about how they came to the United States and their relationship with the Trump family and other Trump allies, I want to go back to 2024. A woman who has to be identified as Anna told the BBC about briefly dating Andrew Tate in 2013. She described what happened when she went home with Tate one evening. A warning. Again, the video includes graphic descriptions of sexual violence. The clip is voiced by an actor.
7: He just looked up at the ceiling, and I remember thinking, this is weird. Yeah, and he said, I'm just debating whether I should rape you or not.
11: Out of the blue, he just got up, grabbed me by the throat, smashed me to the back of the bed, strangling me extremely hard. And he's telling me to take my trousers off, and I'm like refusing. And I'm like, no, Andrew, you said you wouldn't. And he's getting more and more angry at me, strangling me, hurling abuse at me, threatening me.
7: Went straight home, got in the bath, started to cry. It was hard for me because I tried to block all that memory out of my brain because it upsets me too much. I get too upset. I can't.
0: That was a woman identified as Anna who spoke to the BBC in 2024 about dating, quote-unquote, Andrew Tate in 2013. So I want to go, Heidi Blake, to their relationship with Trump allies and the Trump family. If you can talk about their relationship with everyone from Elon Musk to Donald Trump Jr. to Tucker Carlson.
10: Well, Andrew Tate's relationship with Donald Trump Jr. dates back to 2017. He became a big fan of Trump soon after his election, and he began pumping out a lot of pro-MAGA content on social media and managed to befriend Donald Trump Jr., who then invited him to Trump Tower, where the two of them met. And they have been in touch ever since then. They have a personal relationship, which has obviously been beneficial to Andrew Tate in the years since. He's also cultivated a relationship through an intermediary in the US with Barron Trump, and pledged

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0: Today on Law & Disorder, we'll examine the controversy whether Jewish and Israeli writers are being excluded from the American publishing industry. We'll be joined by Professor Danao Mengistu, who resigned in part over this controversy. PEN America is the international writers' organization dedicated to freedom of expression. Then we'll learn more about the decriminalization of the sex worker industry. Our guest is Professor Alex Vitale, the co-producer of a new documentary titled Sex Work, It's Just a Job. Professor Vitale argues that the moralistic view of sex workers detracts from their lived experience and creates a more dangerous environment for them.
1: Stay with us.
0: I'm Stephen Rohde, retired civil rights lawyer and author on issues of civil liberties. Last week, on July 9, a long-simmering controversy burst into the headlines, pitting allies of robust freedom of expression against each other over how writers, publishers, and literary agents should respond to Israel's genocide in Gaza. The dispute came down to a fundamental question: should a boycott be imposed on Israeli and Jewish writers? The dispute was so divisive that Professor Danao Mengistu resigned as president of the free expression group PEN America. We're very pleased to be joined by the professor today. He is the John D. and Catherine T. MacArthur Professor of the Humanities and director of the Written Arts Program at Bard College, where he's taught since 2016. He's the author of three novels, all of which were named to the New York Times Notable Books. A native of Ethiopia, he came with his family to the United States at the age of two. The professor is also a freelance journalist. His articles and fiction have appeared in the New York Times, The New Yorker, Harper's, Granta, Jane, and The Rolling Stone. He is a 2012 MacArthur Fellow and recipient of a Lannan Literary Fellowship for Fiction, a National Book Foundation 5 Under 35 Award, the Guardian First Book Award, and the Los Angeles Times Book Prize, among other honors. He was elected president of PEN America in December 2025, having served on its board of directors for about a decade. Professor Mengistu, welcome to Law and Disorder.
2: Thank you very much for having me. It's a pleasure to be here with you.
0: Last Thursday, PEN America released an article with the headline, A Silent Moratorium, describing how Israeli and Jewish authors have experienced what it called harassment and professional challenges since the Hamas-led attacks on October 7, 2023, and Israel's brutal retaliation. In an early section, PEN said that boycotts, such as those employed by pro-Palestinian activists, represent a threat to the free expression rights of writers. You called PEN's approach unethical, and you promptly resigned as president of PEN. Tell us why.
2: Of course. I should be clear. I think, as you noted, I've been a member of PEN America's board for 10 years. And during that 10 years, the organization faced numerous challenges and crises. It faced a boycott in which hundreds of writers refused to work with the organization because they, in my opinion, rightfully believed that the organization had failed to equitably and ethically respond to what was happening in Gaza. So I've never given up on the organization. I stayed with the organization when very few writers would. And when it came time to rebuilding the organization and trying to actually reach out to writers and trying to restore credibility to the work that PEN America has done, I was the first person out there doing that work. I went to I don't know how many conferences, placed I don't know how many phone calls, emails to writers, advocating for the not only the organization's values, but for the way the organization would put those values into practice. So my resignation was anything but prompt. It was something that I would have obviously preferred not to have happened. It's something that I tried very hard for many, many, many months to avoid from happening. It comes to a point in which it became impossible for me to defend the organization's work and to stand in front of it and say, PEN America is acting equitably and in line with the charter and mission that have been the organization's guiding philosophy since its inception. This particular report that was released for me was an extension and a continuation of a practice of unequal and unethical response. And seeing that happen, so my resignation was really anything but prompt. And for me, this most recent publication, it was a continuation of PEN America issuing reports and putting forward advocacy that wasn't equitable, that ignored not only the organization's historical record on some of these issues, but also the potential consequences of and sort of real legal risks to free expression that a document like this could support. And as a free expression organization, there's obviously lots of different competing values that have to be weighed. But for me, and I would imagine most people, the most serious threats to our free expression rights, towards our collective free expression rights, are those that originate with government censorship. And for a free expression organization, to put forward any work that might actually support what is already a clearly documented history of suppression of protected constitutional speech, for me, it was untenable to maintain my position within the organization and to pretend like this wasn't happening.
0: So let's take a deeper look at the PEN article and get your reactions to several statements made there. That article explained that in interviews with more than 30 Israeli and Jewish writers and literary professionals, they described a widening cultural isolation since the attacks of October 7 and the subsequent war in Gaza. The article stated that Palestinian and pro-Palestinian writers, artists, and activists have faced dire consequences for their expression, including arrests, harassment, threats, deportation attempts, and detention, in addition to cancellations and exclusion in the literary and cultural spheres, and that Israeli and Jewish writers and artists on all sides of the conflict have been silenced and faced a range of threats and repercussions. The article describes the stories of Jewish and Israeli writers who feel that the mainstream literary world is increasingly shutting them down because of their identity, nationality, and views, impacting their reputations, livelihoods, leading people to self-censor, and creating an overall chilling of their ability to write and create. PEN calls the silencing a threat to freedom of expression. Does PEN have a point? Should Jewish and Israeli writers suffer because of what the Israeli government is doing in Gaza and the West Bank? Is this any form of anti-Semitism?
2: I mean, the obvious answer is of course not. No one should suffer for what any government is doing. Jewish and Israeli writers shouldn't suffer for what the Israeli government is doing. Palestinians, Palestinian Americans shouldn't suffer for what the Israeli government is doing in Gaza and in the occupied territories. And I think that is if we were to start from that baseline of agreement, I think most people would share that sentiment that none of us should be, sort of labeled or associated or affiliated because of what our governments do. The American government obviously has a long and very troubled record around the world, and to be held personally responsible for what my government does obviously would be both sort of very frustrating and discriminatory. Now, the challenge here is that the way PEN America sort of phrases it, and even the way the question often comes up, is to pose these two things and say, yes, we understand this is happening to Palestinian and Palestinian American writers and their supporters, and this is happening to Jewish and Jewish Israeli writers, and therefore these sort of things are happening on a kind of equal plane. And that's unfortunately really not the case. It's not even to get into a question of trying to measure whose experiences of discrimination, chilling, isolation might be more extreme. It's to actually look purely and logically at the legal landscape and to try to understand where are the greatest forms of suppression happening. By any measure, by any account, our government right now is actively trying to suppress any voice that is supportive of Palestinian rights, that is critical of the Israeli government. At the same time, we have a policy right now in this country that keeps most people in this country who are not U.S. citizens from speaking out on their political beliefs because of fear that the government will retaliate against them. If you are arriving to the U.S. as a visitor on an immigrant visa, your social media could be checked. And if you are seen or shown as showing support for Palestinian rights, you might be kept out of the country, you might be in the country, and you might be deported from the country. So that level of threat to our free expression is, they're not equal. They are happening on kind of radically different planes. And that's even before we actually discuss the anti-BDS legislation, which is currently active in 38 states, which has been, for the past 10 years, probably the single greatest threat to our collective free expression rights. This document helps those laws not only be sustained as they go under increasingly more rigorous forms of judicial review, but also it allows legislators an opportunity to try to find new ways to expand them. So to argue that because Jewish and Israeli writers might feel or have these experiences, that somehow that alone is a reason enough to do this kind of work, I think, to be profoundly unethical, because it ignores the real legal and legislative threats that we are actually all facing. And at the same time, you know, I would also counter, you know, Israeli writers have a publishing industry in Israel. They're not being silenced in Israel. That is where they write. That is their culture. That is their home. That is the language in which they're writing in. The idea that somehow PEN America, an organization based in the U.S., can somehow account for what is happening in translation, I find to be kind of really problematic. And the document actually seems to understand that, because the numbers and the amount of actual factual reporting and investigation don't really bear or stand up to scrutiny. The number of friends I have who are writers, who are Jewish writers, who write about Jewish issues, they've never expressed or are expressing now any sentiment or feeling that their voices are being chilled, that they have any less access to publishing than they did before. Now, certainly we have a divergence in our political opinions and beliefs, and that is always going to hold us accountable. So if somebody has a belief or an idea and they want to write an article that argues against what's happening in Gaza being a genocide, and they find that somebody does not want to publish that, that is not a chilling environment. That is an editorial decision that people have the right to make. So for us to suddenly turn that editorial decision into a framework in which suddenly somebody is being discriminated against, I find to be not only unethical, but incredibly sort of problematic for a free expression organization to take. We work inside of publishing in New York. If a real case of discrimination was happening, if there was an environment that was really chilling Jewish writers from being able to speak and write freely, that would be racism. And that type of racism would deserve real interrogation and real work from an organization like PEN America. It would require us to speak honestly and openly and on the record, not just with writers, but with editors. It would require us to actually look at the publishing history and see how many books have and have not been published over the past 5 years, and to use that as a baseline to actually measure the record of publishing in the United States. But that's not what this report does. This report instead relies on something that is far less rigorous, that can't be verified, that can't really sort of be scrutinized, because we don't understand the methodology behind it. We don't have any sense of verifiable names or quotes that can be checked. We just have anecdotal information, and that anecdotal information does nothing to actually address what would be a real serious crisis of discrimination. If a report like this was made that was trying to document the discrimination faced by Black writers in America and it relied purely on anecdotes, I would find it offensive, I would find it incomplete, I would find it lazy, and I would find it lacking. But at the same time, if I also knew that there were laws that existed out there that were trying to make sure that certain forms of speech were being suppressed and that this report could use my experiences or the experiences of people I know to continue that suppression, I would find it profoundly unethical and I would find it profoundly dishonest.
0: Professor, the article, the Penn article, did name names. It had writers, Jewish and Israeli writers. It named literary agents who've said that their relationship with American publishers has resulted in pure silence. Their submissions have been rejected or ignored. Are you aware if any of those reports are incorrect? And have you or anyone made any effort to see whether those reports are accurate?
2: It's not a question, though, about one person's experiences being accurate or inaccurate. An organization like PEN America doesn't spend a year of its time or this much resources trying to afford a report in which one person's experiences are accurate or inaccurate. I have plenty of experiences, as does just about every writer of color that I know, of being discriminated against in publishing, of having editors not want something because of your name, much less the names of your characters. So we can't suddenly pretend that that is the scale at which an organization like this is working, that we are here to document one person's experiences. We should also ask ourselves, what exactly are the implications and reasoning behind an organization like PEN America, including the experiences of one agent in Israel talking about books in translation? The U.S. publishes maybe 3% of books in translation. It's a very, very, very small number of books that actually make it through. So anybody's opportunity to get translated can vary radically depending on year to year. My agent, who's a wonderful agent, has some years where he sells 40 books, some years where he sells 10. That is not a matter of discrimination. It is a matter of the market, and it's a matter of forces that really nobody decides or controls. Some years people decide Korean literature and translation is incredibly popular, and there's a surge of books that are bought. The next year, that dies away. The fact that the market fluctuates is a fact, and it's an inevitable fact. To try to determine or assess that fluctuation and assign it to something as racial discrimination, which is what the report suggests, no other organization with credibility would try to do that work. I wouldn't be able to publish that if one of my students wrote that for a report in a college class, it wouldn't pass muster. It would be too flimsy and too thin. You would want to be able to verify that over at least a number of years. But it does do something else. If I'm going to try to make an argument of BDS as being discriminatory, even if it claims not to be, I can still argue that it is just by showing the adverse effects of it. One of the ways in which I can show the adverse effects of that is to argue, well, here's testimony from people who have experienced economic and material harm. And suddenly now I'm actually able to present that in a way that is actually legally justifiable, because one person's experiences of discrimination aren't enough. But if I can offer that as one part of a larger narrative, and I can attach to that economic and material consequences to that, now suddenly I actually have what might be a possibly more justifiable legal claim. PEN America knows that. The people who wrote this report, the staff who reviewed it, the lawyers who looked at it are very well aware of the legal arguments that we are facing. They know how to construct a narrative in order to make sure something can support or not support that. The fact that this report includes anecdotal information that would otherwise be unnecessary to making a larger argument about discrimination, because it can't actually do that. It is too anecdotal, but it does serve this other purpose. and to try to argue that it's just about the experience and we can somehow ignore the larger legal landscape, I think one is not only sort of foolish, but reckless. And two, I think obviously does a disservice to the intelligence of the people and the organization behind this report.
0: So that our listeners are clear, do you support expanding the BDS movement to a cultural, academic, and literary boycott of Israeli and Jewish writers?
2: Honestly, what I do and don't support doesn't matter. You know, my position at PEN America was entirely about the defense of free expression, and that defense has to include protecting everyone's right to free expression. That is what matters here, and that was my job, and that was my responsibility as the leader of that organization. Whether or not an individual chooses to believe that BDS should expand or shouldn't expand is irrelevant. What is important is that they have the rights to not only articulate that belief, but also put it into practice. That is fundamentally essential to what it means to be an American citizen, to live inside of the United States, to have the protections of the First Amendment. To try to strip that away, whether it's in this instance or another case, whether it's 20 years from now, if we start chipping away at those laws now to accommodate one particular political movement or to oppose one particular political movement, we undermine our laws for everyone and for all time.
0: PEN issued a statement saying that it had a long history of opposing cultural and academic boycotts, but we have always drawn a clear line between disagreeing with a tactic and defending the right of others to use it. It added that the group had previously opposed anti-BDS laws and defended writers who were punished for their involvement with the BDS movement. Were those statements satisfactory to you?
2: No, because they're not accurate. If you look at the actual record of what PEN America has done and has said, and you actually interrogate the language very carefully, if you put the same amount of care into reading and engaging with the language as PEN America puts into composing it, you'll see something that's quite contradictory. PEN America does not actually defend the right to boycott as I had often thought we did. I understand that our position was that we oppose cultural boycotts. I never disagreed with that position. I was not a position that I personally hold, but I was always respectful of the organization's line on that. But our position is actually, if you look at it carefully, it's not that we defend the right to boycott, it's that we defend writers who participate and call for boycotts to be protected from retaliation. That means we don't actually defend your right to do this. We will only defend you if you are retaliated against. The problem is the right to be protected from retaliation does not extend to private actors. It does not extend to individuals. The right to protection from retaliation extends to governments. So private citizens, private institutions are perfectly free and able to retaliate under this policy. At the same time, because BDS and anti-BDS legislation has passed in 38 states, because the Eighth Circuit has upheld Arkansas's anti-BDS legislation as constitutional, PEN America's boycott policy doesn't actually protect anybody inside of that state. That, to me, is not an ethical defense of what every other federal district court has ruled so far to be constitutionally protected speech. So for us now to then come back and say we do defend is actually not true. If you look through all of the statements, and I've read every single statement and every single report that the organization has released for the past 10 years, and I've looked at every single line that concerns BDS, and I've interrogated that line with the greatest amount of care, and what you see consistently over and over is an organization that offers either a minimal amount of defense, a mitigated amount of defense, or in some cases actually offers a defense that is otherwise completely moot. In its most recent statement, PEN America offers as an example of their defense of defending against the retaliation, I think it was in 2023, Dr. Feldman, who was owed $500 by the University of Arkansas. Dr. Feldman was, PEN America's defense for Dr. Feldman happened in part because the state overreached. Dr. Feldman had signed a contract with the University of Arkansas that was for an honorarium. That honorarium clause in that meant that he was actually excluded from the BDS legislation that the state had passed. So Penn America could come out and defend him against that, but only him, because of the very strict and limited nature of his contractual agreement with the University of Arkansas. And yet the organization puts that forward as a symbol of its defense. And that shows you, I think, the hollowness of that defense, because if that's the best it can do after a decade of legislation that has restricted BDS, that's a very, very poor record.
0: You're listening to Law and Disorder. I'm Steve Rohde, your host today. We're joined by Professor Dinao Mendescu, who recently resigned as president of Penn America. Professor, when you were elected last December, you indicated that it was time to mend and rebuild relationships with writers who felt that the group had not done enough to support Palestinian authors. You alluded to this, but would you expand in terms of what you were able to do in your short tenure in that regard?
2: Of course. And, you know, I would also maybe even take a step further back and talk about what I wanted to do and what I actually talked to the organization's leadership about doing. And for me, one of the most important things that I felt like Penn America could do was to actually engage our community of writers and readers and lovers of literature in a real dialogue around some of these very difficult issues. I have colleagues at Bard who did a wonderful job of creating a course around keywords shortly after October in 2023. And what the idea that they had was they could bring in people to talk about these particular very difficult words and use that as a way to get everybody in that room to understand the multiple layers of meaning behind these terms. So what does Zionism mean? Well, in order to not just sort of put that term into a single kind of simple definition, let's actually bring a scholar of Zionism and of Jewish history into the classroom. Let us not only have her talk about the history of the word, but her relationship to the word as an individual. What does anti-Semitism mean? Let's actually ask Kenneth Stern, who helped define anti-Semitism for the IHRA. Let's bring him into the classroom and talk about the history and meaning of the word, but also his relationship to that. Let's talk about Palestine. Let's talk about settler colonialism. Let's have people talk about their relationship to these words, and let's listen to those relationships. Not necessarily try to force them into conversation, but let us listen to them and let us see how we understand and how that listening might shape and change the world in our perceptions of it. That was something that I really hoped and believed we could do, and that was something that I thought would actually potentially help us move forward both as an organization and as a larger community. That obviously never got to happen, but at the same time, I also do feel like, you know, part of what I really hoped and wanted the organization to do was to have more of a dialogue with the writers in its community. What I wanted was for writers to feel invested in the organization. So if there are moments when there, and there certainly will be and have been moments of strong disagreement, that we can understand that, yes, we disagree, but we are fundamentally still attached by the same values, by the same principles of literary expression, of free expression, of equality, and that in order to get us to understand that, what we needed to do was to find ways to engage writers more with the organization's work, that writers couldn't just show up as symbols or as little bits of decoration for fundraising events, but that writers should be actively involved in engaging with and supporting Penn America's work. So in order to do that, we created a standing committee of the board that was called the Literary Committee that would involve the writers, that would actually have the writers working in conversation with the staff on issues such as membership, on helping to identify and talk about writers who had been detained or imprisoned. That for me was probably maybe the most important thing that I was able to do in the very short time I had. But I always imagined that would just be the starting point, that would be the kind of entry point into a Penn America that that really felt like it was not only in service to, but in service with writers. That we were working collectively in partnership to really push forward not only the value of literature, but I think to me what literature sort of expresses, which is a very complicated understanding of our shared humanity that doesn't ask for us to reduce that complexity into sort of simple bite-sized sound bits, but that allows us to understand that we are profoundly different and we might have profoundly different ideas and beliefs, but at the end of the day, we are fundamentally human and the expression of that humanity is necessary.
0: Professor, as we come to a close, speaking more broadly, what do you believe is the role of writers in the midst of war and international conflict? Writers within those war zones, writers outside of those areas of conflict, and writers in countries like the United States, which fuel and fund these conflicts.
2: It sounds a little bit strange at first, but because I believe very much in the engaged writer. I believe in the writer who is active in the world around them. And one of my models for that, and I understand, of course, the very sort of complicated politics that stand behind him, is Albert Camus. And in one of my favorite essays of his, he talks about creating dangerously and what that means for writers in the post-World War II era. And he says near the end of the essay that the writer should be a freelancer, that the writer doesn't take sides in the opposing armies, but instead sits or stands on the sidelines, and in doing so arrives at something more important than a kind of partisan warfare. In standing as a freelancer, what the writer is able to do is capture the complexity of that engagement, is to capture the complexity, and by complexity, the humanity of both sides of these conflicts, and to put that forward. And putting that forward is the creation of beauty. And Camus writes that beauty has never enslaved any man, and if there's anything that will liberate us, it is beauty. Because beauty doesn't attach itself to such limited and sometimes temporal ideas as that can come with our identity, that can come with our conviction that one belief is certain and the other ones are wrong. That, for me, is an essential role of the writer. But in order for the writer to do that, the writer has to be engaged. To be on the sidelines isn't to turn away. It's to actually be in the middle, to look clearly and honestly at both sides, and to try to represent both sides with the same level of integrity, with the same care, with the same sense of a humanity that cannot be reduced or simplified. That charge, I think, is incredibly difficult to hold oneself to. It's really easy to want to take sides. It's really easy to believe that one thing is right and one thing is wrong, and to reduce these experiences into that. But I think oftentimes that actually takes away from the larger work of restoring, you know, the humanity that we need after the conflicts are over.
0: Professor, how can listeners follow your work?
2: Well, you know, I have four books out. They're more than welcome to buy any of them. I have a wonderful publishers that I'm sure would be grateful for that. You know, I know myself and a number of other writers out there are really committed. We believe deeply in the values of Penn, the values that made this organization 100 years ago. We believe in the free exchange of ideas. We believe in writers working together towards a shared humanity, writers working together towards peace. And I believe that organization is more necessary now than ever before. And writers, readers, lovers of literature, people who I think believe in the value of our free expression rights and preserving and protecting them, and also believe that literature is a path towards doing that, are more than welcome. We would be grateful to have your support, and we'll, you know, work on ways of telling people out there how to join us in that.
0: Well, thank you so much for joining us. Very grateful for the work you do every day, and for being with us today on Law and Disorder.
2: Thank you very much.
1: Visit us online at lawanddisorder.org for archived programs and links to many of the issues we discuss. 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
0: For decades, debates over sex work have been shaped by criminal law, morality, and public safety. Supporters of tougher enforcement argue that prostitution fuels exploitation and human trafficking. Advocates for decriminalization contend that criminal penalties often make sex workers less safe and discourage people from seeking help when they need it. It's a conversation that raises difficult questions about policing, labor, consent, and human rights. A 2025 documentary, Sex Work, It's Just a Job, enters this debate. The film was directed by documentary filmmaker Tammy Gold from the film department at Hunter College. Through the voices of current and former sex workers, organizers, and researchers, it explores the movement to decriminalize sex work and the broader social consequences that it should be treated as work rather than a crime. The film distinguishes consensual sex work from human trafficking. It asks whether a law enforcement-centered approach has done more harm than good. Joining us today is sociologist Alex Vitale, professor at Brooklyn College and the City University of New York Graduate Center, and he's co-producer of the film. The Populations and Advocates for Decriminalization and Non-Police Safety Interventions documentary is inspired by his book, The End of Policing, which argues that criminalizing sex work harms the vulnerable. Alex, welcome back to Law and Disorder, and congratulations on the new film.
3: Thanks so much, Stephen.
0: Let's get right into it. What first convinced you that sex work should be viewed as a labor issue rather than primarily a matter of criminal law?
3: Well, in the late 80s and early 90s, I was working at the San Francisco Coalition on Homelessness. And as part of that work, I was involved in street outreach to folks who were experiencing policing. And during that time, I got to know a number of street-based sex workers, especially very young people, some under 18. And I learned from them about, you know, the difficulties of life on the streets, and in particular, the way in which policing was not something that was there to help them, but it was something that made their lives more difficult and more dangerous. And so at that time, I got involved with some of the organized sex work advocacy that was going on, Carol Lee, Coyote, there in San Francisco, and eventually also some labor organizing that happened at some of the clubs. And so for quite a while, I've been concerned about this issue. And when I decided to write my book, The End of Policing, I included a chapter about the ways in which using police in relationship to sex work was incredibly harmful and unjust, and that we needed to move towards decriminalization instead.
0: The film's title is Sex Work, It's Just a Job. What do you hope audiences understand from that phrase and the film itself?
3: Well, I think there is a tendency to view the issue of sex work through an entirely moralistic lens that subsumes and erases the actual lived experience of sex workers, for whom sex work is a way to make money in an environment where they're often making difficult choices and difficult circumstances about how to make money. And a lot of the discourse around sex work imagines that if we somehow, you know, make it illegal or criminalize the customers, that the needs of sex workers to make money will just somehow miraculously disappear. But the fact is, it is a job. Sex workers have often had many kinds of jobs, and this is a job that they have chosen for themselves. And so we need to look at this as a labor rights issue rather than an issue of morality.
0: You draw a sharp distinction between consensual adult sex work and human trafficking. Why do you think those issues are so often conflated in the public debate?
3: There is a massive, well-funded industry driven by extremely conservative, right-wing Christian organizations who are committed to a prohibitionist approach to sex work because they want to control women's bodies and everyone's sexuality. And the way they are trying to do this rhetorically is to refer to all sex work as trafficking, to try to convince the public that it is impossible for anyone to consensually choose to have sex work as a job. And this is outrageous and, again, completely erases the actual lived experience of these workers. I've been at meetings, in high-level meetings at the NYPD, where they just call everything related to sex work trafficking. They don't, there's no term, quote-unquote, prostitution or sex work. They just call it all trafficking. And this is them completely accepting this extreme right-wing narrative and using it to actually justify their own role in this, because they are trying to convince us that policing is necessary because that's the only way that they can keep sex workers safe, is by rescuing them as if they are being trafficked.
0: Your book and the film argue that criminalization often makes sex workers less safe. What does the research show about the relationship between policing and violence against sex workers?
3: So, you know, we have this massive system of criminalization, and sex workers are frequently the targets of violence by clients, by people looking to exploit them, and also by the police. The second most common type of complaint against police officers is sexual assaults. And huge numbers of sex workers report being victimized by police officers, including Yong Sung, who we talk about in the film, who was a massage parlor worker in Queens, who was sexually assaulted by the police and then told that she had to implicate others in trafficking, even though there was no trafficking. And when she refused to do that, they hounded her, raided the massage parlor to the point at which she tried to escape, fell off a balcony, and died. When we make sex work illegal, we push it into this underground economy that increases the vulnerability of sex workers. In addition, if we look at something like SESTA FOSTA, which were the federal anti-sex work laws passed by Trump that criminalized electronic resources related to sex work. And part of what that did was it shut down or criminalized the websites that sex workers use to help keep each other safe. These websites allowed sex workers, for instance, to screen clients, to make sure that they knew the identity of who they were meeting. It also allowed them to create what we might call bad date lists, where people could put in the cell phone number of a client and see reports from other sex workers to know whether or not anyone had had a positive or negative experience with that person. The criminalization of sex work-oriented websites pushed all of that into the dark web or eliminated it, and this has made sex workers less safe. And finally, we hear a lot about the so-called Nordic model that attempts to criminalize just the clients and not the sex workers. But the countries that have adopted that model have not shown any improvement in the safety of sex workers, because that is not what they care about. What they care about is the moralistic attempt to prohibit sex work, which is a fantasy.
0: Some critics argue that decriminalization could expand the commercial sex industry, increase exploitation, and that it leads to coercion and trafficking in all events. How do you respond to those comments?
3: Well, it's just not true. We have multiple examples now around the world of countries that have decriminalized sex work without the development of those problems. Belgium, New Zealand, most of Australia, I think all but one province now have full decriminalization of sex work. I was just in Belgium a few weeks ago, met with sex worker advocates there, and the situation is extremely positive. Sex workers are safer, there's less stigma, they're able to get government benefits, and they have more protection on the job. By bringing it out of the black market, we reduce the likelihood of exploitation, not increase it. Is it possible that there might be some increase in the volume of sex work? Probably not, but there might be more visibility because it's not being driven underground. But if we're concerned about the exploitation of sex workers, we should bring this out into the open, create peer-to-peer outreach networks, have workplace safety rules, have hotlines that sex workers or clients can call if they think there is exploitation happening.
0: Your broader work in your book, The End of Policing, questions whether police are the right institution for solving many social problems or social issues. How does sex work fit into that larger argument?
3: Yeah, well, it fits quite directly into it. You know, when people imagine policing as the solution to some problem, they typically make three mistakes, all of which are true for the issue of sex work. One is they grossly overestimate the effectiveness of that intervention. The criminalization of sex work has done nothing to reduce the amount of sex work or to make it any safer. It has been a complete and total failure. Secondly, we failed to consider the costs of this intervention. And it turns out that the policing of sex work actually makes sex workers less safe. It is a source of danger to them, and it does nothing to stop it from happening. And the third mistake people make is they fail to consider the alternatives. If sex work rescue groups and anti-trafficking groups were actually concerned about the well-being of sex workers, and they often only acknowledge women as sex workers, which of course is completely inaccurate, and we have male sex workers in our film talking about their experiences. They just cannot accept this idea that sex workers could actually self-regulate, could form unions, could demand their rights, the kinds of things that would actually make sex workers safer. They continue to live in this fantasy world of imagining that they can use the criminal legal system to somehow stomp this out.
0: You're listening to Law and Disorder. I'm Steve Rohde, your host. Today we're talking with Alex Vitale about his book, The End of Policing, and the new film documentary, Sex Work, It's Just a Job. Alex, what policies and services should government invest in if it actually was interested in improving the safety and reducing exploitation in the field of sex work?
3: Yeah, so if we look at what some other countries have done, we can see this as a bit of a guide, right? First of all, sex workers should have the right to organize. They should have the right to pay into Social Security. They should have the rights to the same kinds of workplace safety protections that other workers have. But also, we should set up support services. Because if we're really concerned about the welfare of workers, we should make sure that those workers get adequate pay, have access to high-quality medical care, and that there are outreach services and support services for those who might be experiencing exploitation, which, of course, can happen in any kind of job. You know, we think about, well, there could be exploitation and sex work, and so people say, therefore, it must be illegal. But there are all kinds of jobs where people are being exploited, waiters, people, hotel cleaners who may be subject to sexual assaults and exploitation by their employers. But we don't think, well, therefore, we should make hotel labor illegal. We say, no, we should try to make sure that hotel workers have access to unions and workplace protections and a decent minimum wage and health care. That's how we approach that. And we should approach sex work in the same way.
0: Isn't it true in countries that have decriminalized sex work that sex workers have the availability of medical testing for communicable diseases and that there's no shame in taking advantage of those services?
3: That's right. I mean, we have some of that now, even with criminalization, but it is just, it is suffused with stigma. The services are often inadequate to meet the level of need, and they're not culturally appropriate. They don't take seriously the life experiences of sex workers. So there are folks, for instance, in the health department here in New York City who are very concerned about this issue and have worked very hard to provide accessible and appropriate medical services. So they're trying to do the right thing, but the resources really haven't been there to do it to scale. And it is always suffused with this stigma and fear of the criminal legal system getting involved.
0: The documentary includes interviews with current and former sex workers telling their own stories. Were there perspectives that surprised you during the making of the film?
3: Well, first, let me say, I think that this is the most diverse group of sex workers that has ever appeared in any one documentary. Male, female, black, white, trans, immigrants. It is just an incredible group of individuals who were incredibly brave to go on camera and tell their stories. And I think it was possible primarily because of the level of outreach and organizing that was underway at the time that we started making the film. The movement to decriminalize sex work is alive and well here in New York State and in many states around the country. And we were just incredibly fortunate to be in a position to be able to tell these stories from people. And it was very powerful to hear the ways in which the stigmatizing and criminalization of sex work was alienating sex workers from their own families, which is another thing that makes them less safe. And also one, I'm reminded of one specific story. One woman said that she decided to get into sex work more full time when Trump was elected because her work authorization at the time was DACA. And Trump was threatening to get rid of DACA. And so she felt she needed to go more full time into sex work precisely because her ability to survive was being threatened. And this is what I mean by the need to actually listen to the lived experience of sex workers rather than relying on some kind of abstract moralistic principle to condemn these human beings.
0: What you've just said prompts me to think about the fact that public opinion on cannabis legalization and same-sex marriage changed dramatically over time. Do you see attitudes towards sex work undergoing a similar shift? Have there been any polling or surveys in that regard? Or is it in some way fundamentally different?
3: I don't think it's fundamentally different. I don't think we've reached that kind of threshold moment yet. I think we have a lot more organizing to do. But the fact that there are active campaigns with the active involvement of sex workers happening in many states across the country, and that we are seeing changes happening in other countries around the world, suggests to me that now is the time to double down on that organizing, I think the success of marijuana legalization and, of course, the incredible victory of same-sex marriages shows that things that seemed impossible can become possible in remarkably short order when there is a political opening. So I think that there is some reason for optimism.
0: Are there organizations or unions that have formed and taken up this issue in terms of political lobbying of state legislatures and the government?
3: Yeah, so some unions have been involved in efforts to organize

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2: Hi, this is Adam Rodriguez. 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
3: 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Hi, I'm Baruch, host of the show. Thanks for tuning in. Always glad to be here bringing you amazing guests, and this episode is no exception. This is a wonderful artist, just released their second record, and you're going to love the music and where they're coming from. Before we get to meeting my guest, I have some comments. It's clear from Thursday night's performance that Trump is completely unhinged. He lies and confabulates and rambles. He's very obviously not okay. It's time for the 25th Amendment. He is unfit for office physically, psychologically, and ethically. He knows that if the elections go down legitimately in November, he and his are not only out of office, but most likely in prison, where they belong. He's doing everything he can to cover

0: over his butt, and he will do everything he can to try and stop those elections. We have mechanisms for dealing with this kind of situation. One is impeachment, the other is Amendment 25 of the Constitution. But because of Trump's accomplices in Congress, the Republicans, our laws are not being enforced. Every one of those accomplices has broken the oath they took to defend the Constitution against enemies, foreign and domestic, because now the Republican Party is the domestic enemy. They are ignoring the Constitution, ignoring judges' orders, breaking laws, and literally murdering people in the street. They have concentration camps full of children. That's what the Republican Party now stands for. I think it's darkly funny when Trump accuses people of being communists when he is enthralled to the former head of the KGB, and he is employing the very same tactics that the KGB and the Stasi and the Gestapo and the SS used. So, however you slice it, once again, with Trump, every accusation is actually a confession. Keep in mind, Project 2025 is about the removal of 100 million people from the U.S. by deportation, judicial and extrajudicial death, and disease. That is what this is about. The United States has been a pretty important player on the world stage for quite a while now. If the U.S. falls to fascism, the whole world will suffer. The whole world is already suffering consequences of Trump's fascist disease. If humanity is evolving, if we're making progress, fascism has got to be a speed bump for us to get over. We talk about it, march in the streets, stage tax revolt, engage in massive citizen uprising against ICE and drive them out of our cities and towns. These are things people are doing. And we vote. We can vote. We can elect people of conscience and intelligence to our local, statewide, and federal offices. We can lobby those elected representatives. Obviously, the Republicans in Congress are compromised. But look at Susan Collins. ICE murdered someone in her state of Maine, and the people of Maine are holding her accountable. And she is at least saying some of the right things about body cams and accountability. I mean, we know she's a lying hypocrite. That's not the point. The point is they do want at least the appearance of popular support. And so if they are very publicly losing popular support, they don't like it. We do still have elections, and they can still lose, which is what they are afraid of. So make noise. Let your elected representatives and senators know where you stand. They actually do care, not about you, but about how the bad press affects them. One of the things that the fascist regime relies on is people being afraid to speak out. So speak out. They count on people falling in lockstep, being obedient, not questioning. So don't do those things. Something we can each do that does make a difference is to talk with other people. It can be challenging to talk with people who have a different perspective. I understand that when people are committed to a belief, it doesn't matter what facts are presented, they're committed to that belief, and that's just the way it is. I don't think the idea is to try to convince anyone of anything. I think the idea is to appeal to people's decency. If they don't have any, well, that's a problem. But I think most people do have some basic human decency. The idea that masked marauders are murdering people in the street can't sit well with most folks. People who are okay with that have a severely broken moral compass, and we're not going to make any headway talking with them anyhow. But people who have a functioning moral compass can be reasoned with. I'm so glad that Trump's speech has been labeled a pack of lies pretty much by everyone, except, of course, his sycophantic cabinet and his accomplices, the Republican Party. But everybody knows he was lying. The problem is, it is likely that speech was a precursor to some more insane, illegal executive orders that will even further muddy the electoral waters. If you listen to this show, you probably know all these things I've been commenting on for the last 9 months. I'm preaching to the choir. I do it, though, because I think it's important to keep naming things so as not to lapse into complacency. So I'm just here to keep talking about it. All right, let's meet my wonderful guest right now. Laura Chu Weens, artist name Aura Laura. Welcome to Paradigms.
1: Thank you so much, Baruch.
0: You have been making wonderful music, and you have a beautiful new album out, The Critique of Capital, an engaging review. Couldn't be more timely. Love that name. So I want to talk with you about the music, but you also have very interesting life experiences and story, and I would love for you to share a bit about how you came to music and singing and what this all means to you, because you're not just singing, you're communicating.
1: Yeah, thank you so much for the opportunity. So over the last decade or more, two decades, I've been singing jazz in ensembles here in the Pittsburgh region in Pennsylvania, but also have done a lot of travel around the globe and have had the good fortune of being able to study music in Chiapas, Mexico, in South Africa, in Belgrade, Serbia, and in China. And that's where my family is from. But I was able to do some traveling in some of the southwest and like farthest provinces of China as well, and been able to learn some of the folk music from those communities, some protest music from those communities. So a lot of that has informed the kind of ear that I have, which I think sort of broadly speaks to the way that I think about making music is really about how you listen. And I'm a community union organizer, so I have worked as a labor organizer in the past, and now I lead a transit rider union in the Pittsburgh region. And so for me, the kind of social justice orientation, the politics and the challenge of our political moment is something that I couldn't avoid sort of commenting on through the music.
0: That is all so cool. And I just have to say, we don't hear about protest music in China, so I'm fascinated by that. You know, I think in the West, there is this perception of China as a monolith, and it isn't. It's like many other large regions. It's many, many cultures together.
1: Yeah, absolutely. I mean, also, they have dozens and dozens of minority cultures and languages. There's over 56, I think, unique languages that are spoken in China, of which they are more divergent than most of the European languages. I will say that I am not so familiar with Chinese protest music, but I have had the exposure to some of the different types of folk and traditional musics from the smaller ethnic minorities.
0: It's cool. I'm just glad to know it exists.
1: Yeah, it's cool. And they've been doing some really neat jazz too.
0: Music really is universal.
1: It is universal. And jazz in particular is so fun because it is a language that you can pick up with artists all across the world, right? Like if they have nothing else in common, no shared experience or history or language even, you can pick up the standards and play a tune together. And that was one of the best parts of traveling overseas is to be able to do that.
0: So did you grow up in a musical family? How did you become aware that you wanted to do this and that you had the pipes for it?
1: My father, who's passed away when I was a teenager, was, you know, sort of your classic one-man band in the 60s, right? Like he had played guitar and he had one of those harmonicas that was attached to his back or something. One of the best legacies that he's left for my brother and I was a cassette tape of his recordings from 1968, which was also a time of a lot of social justice foment. I think that his taste in particular informed some really wildly, it was like a wide spectrum of musical tastes that I have. I think from like Gilbert and Sullivan to Phantom of the Opera, like very like show tune-y, other, you know, operettas, but also Bonnie Raitt. And he really liked to pick up whatever the world music CD was, or I guess tape or CD that was selling at Costco was. So there's like these gypsy music albums that were really important as part of my canon too.
0: So cool. Well, yeah. And on this album, I mean, you are running the gamut. You've got, I mean, starting with a bluegrass standard, it's one of my favorite old songs, Wayfaring Stranger. And then you end with She Goes for Blue, which is rocking.
1: Yeah.
0: You know?
1: Yeah. I think Wayfaring Stranger is interesting. I think it's at least 400 years old. It was actually originally a hymn. But yes, it's become a bluegrass standard. And I think it's gone through a number of different iterations.
0: Oh, yeah. Well, it speaks to the human fascination with the great mystery.
1: That's right. Yeah. And I think Paradigms also likes to explore this, the question of the great mystery. And I think this like sense of maintaining awe in the face of a world that tries to kind of shake the awe out of you is something that I hope gets communicated through the music in some way.
0: I'm talking with Laura Chu Weens, Aura Laura, about her new album, The Critique of Capital. An engaging review. We'll be back with more of this conversation after we hear the first track from the record. This is Wayfaring Stranger, Aura Laura, from the Critique of Capital and Engaging Review. 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

0: That's Aura Laura, Laura Chu Weens, with Wayfaring Stranger. And now let's get back to my conversation with Laura.
1: Really, the world, humanity as a being, is always undergoing great change. And now this moment is no exception. And, you know, hopefully what is happening is that we're actually evolving into a more, I like to think, a more peaceful, loving, harmonious, creative, keep going with the words, you know, but you don't get there without going through all this really hard stuff, which we're in another period of some pretty ugly human cruelty again, still.
2: Yeah, I mean, I hope that that is the case. I think, I don't know if I think that we are moving towards a more humanistic, more empathetic time, that this transition is necessarily moving in that direction. But I do think that there's a lot of yearning for that. And I think that the kind of extreme levels of cruelty and the turn towards AI, you know, the disassociation and isolation of our screen-obsessed world has really inspired the kind of pushback that might lead us to something more peaceful and something that I would be more excited about. What was something that I would consider progress.
1: How do you yourself nourish and deal with what must come up when you perceive all this? I mean, it's painful.
2: Well, I have the good fortune of helping to cultivate and being a part of a really powerful civic space that brings people together across demographics and, you know, like race and age and ability. We have a lot of disabled people that organize in my day job as a transit rider organizer, right? To win freedom of movement for all folks. And that's so nourishing to have people come together in pursuit of a common human need, and I would say human right, and to see that people are more similar than they are different, right? And for people to learn about each other in the context of a shared vision is really empowering. I think that music, of course, is another mechanism in which I can feel a lot of, derive a lot of sustenance and hope. For me, this album was an opportunity to get a lot of people together to do real things in a real room, not just through the music itself, but through the music videos where we went and we filmed and a queer and LGBTQ like line dance group dancing to Oh No Honey, which is like a gospel song of resistance in the album. We had a bunch of my friends of very different life experiences come together and photograph the album cover. So nothing that we did was devoid of real people, you know, having fun in a real space together. And that's really important to me, because I think that if we are not doing that, then we are contributing to the problem.
1: And the album cover and your other PR photos all have this 1940s feel to them. What's up with that?
2: Well, I have to say I'm partial to like the old Shanghai kind of feel, like the 1930s, like, you know, this like smoke filled room that has maybe kind of like the opium den. This is a little bit orientalist, but also, I mean, also sort of more like classic 1950s, old Hollywood, kind of old glamour type looks too.
1: You're a total glamour push of these photos. They're really great.
2: So the other music video that we did for one of the songs, maybe the one that's a little bit hardest to like enter, the song Celestial Bodies, I had gotten really fascinated with shadow boxes and wanted to do a shadow box music video. And I was like trying to play with shadow puppets, but it turns out that I'm not as good at visual artistry as I am with music design. So I started watching these videos of people doing crankies. And are you familiar, Baruch, with crankies?
1: Maybe by another name.
2: It's an Appalachian art form that is actually sort of the original music video, in that it's just like a really long painted scroll, and it's inside of a shadow box, and then it's actually cranked. So you crank it to the time of the music, and then you can see a moving picture in the most tangible sense of the word. And so I was talking with a neighbor about this. I was like, oh, but how can I find somebody to do a cranky for me? And she's like, oh, my mom is a cranky expert. And I was like, oh, well, of course she is. And so she was enthusiastic about that. And so that was great. We were able to get her to do that, and we were able to debut that with the album.
1: That's so cool. I love this integration of things from the past. You know, so often things from the past are not valued necessarily, and really besides just the beauty part, because there's beauty in it, you know, we stand on the shoulders of who came before. So there's always something to appreciate that informs how we're living now that can also inform how we move, you know, forward. So I love it that you're doing that.
2: Yeah, it was a real joy to turn over to other people the opportunity to interpret through their art forms what they were hearing in the music as well.
1: We'll be back with more of my conversation with Aura Laura after we hear a few more tracks from The Critique of Capital, an engaging review, starting out with Celestial Bodies.

0: Okay, we just heard three tracks from The Critique of Capital, an engaging review. Remember Better, before that Resonance, and we started out with Celestial Bodies. And now here's the next part of my conversation with Aura Laura. I'd like to talk about the record itself, the making of it, the personnel, the recording. It's a really beautiful record. I mean, it's got 13 tracks. There's a lot of music here for people to really sink into. And tell me about the process of making this record.
1: I think that we began, this is our sophomore album. The first album was called Exotasties. I had thought that that was sort of a one and done for us, for me, to do an album. I just turned 40 and I was like, that was a bucket list desire, and I'll just continue to play music with the local jazz groups and move on. But it was exciting to realize that actually there was a lot more music that was inside of me and that was like percolating. And particularly through this most recent presidential election and the sort of the context of this moment, it was hard to let go of the idea that there was something more to say. And so I think there were some songs like Wayfaring Stranger and Over the Rainbow, which we really reimagine in a pretty significant way, where it was clear to me that that was, for my sensibility, like there was something else, like it was like obvious that this is how it should be done instead of the ways that we had all like traditionally performed it or heard it performed. And so it was easy for me to say, let's put down some tracks that sound like this. And that was an easy entree into starting this new album, which does have quite a range of genres. And, you know, obviously I'm very passionate about social justice and I think a lot about our political context, but I also don't particularly like the kind of leftist dirges that my father was also playing in the 60s, the kind of strum your guitar, Woody Guthrie kind of feels very didactic. And I think it doesn't really reach anyone beyond the choir. And so I think a big intention with this album was to tell the story of our moment, but in more subtle ways and sort of in a more prismatic way, to say that there are a lot of different things happening. What I wanted to comment on was like this desire for escapism in some cases, right? Like just reaching for something else, finding another, a way to just leave it all behind, but also that there are some ways to kind of directly confront things like the influx of AI. And that's about teaching your children how to touch the reel, right? Like, you got to hold their hands and you got to make sure that they are grounded in a way that society is not oriented towards teaching them right now. And so another song, Draw You Down, really leans into that.
0: Do you perform out? I mean, you said playing with local jazz groups. What's your relationship with your local scene?
1: Yeah, no, I've been fortunate that for the last 15 years or so, I have been playing with a group called RML Jazz in the region. It is primarily, you know, we mostly perform the standards, although there is the opportunity to play some of my original music as well. Most of the time, though, when I'm playing out, it's not unless I'm playing out as Aura Laura that I have an opportunity. And these are just much more technically complex songs. And I think one of the things that I've really benefited from is the deep partnership that I've had with Greg Lutz, who's a sort of multi-instrumentalist. He plays keys on many of the albums and helps arrange a lot of the songs. But he's also just a phenomenal sax player, flautist, clarinetist. And those instruments are heard in a lot of the songs on the album.
0: One of the things I love about getting to talk with all these artists is hearing how artists appreciate each other. And it's really beautiful because this is going to be interview number 800 and something. And I have never had an artist say, yeah, the people I played with were really difficult and sucked. You know, never. People love each other. And there's this respect, this mutual respect for each other's creativity and process. And I think it's one of the things humans can do that's so great. And it really comes across in the arts. And I just wanted to mention that because I think it's a beautiful thing.
1: I mean, I hope that everyone's not just being diplomatic for the sake of these interviews, but I do think that the kind of level of care and knowing that you have to have with your fellow artists is something that is hard to replicate in other aspects of your life, right? It's like you are entrusting them with something that is so intimate and personal. It's a real honor. And like I said, a rarity to have that kind of relationship in your life.
0: And the thing that is always missing is the sense of competition. I don't hear any sense of competition. And I think in co-creation in other venues and other parts of people's lives, you know, competition can show up in a way that it doesn't really in the arts. And so I guess in a way, I want to invite people to adopt this appreciation of their co-creators and let go of any sense of competition or am I good enough or, you know, and really focus on we're creating together because really the world we're creating together.
1: Yeah, that's right. I don't know. Life is too small to be harboring those kinds of, you know, those conflicts and those tensions. And I think that you can gain so much more by being like leaning into those collaborations and lifting up other people's successes.
0: Well, what do they say? A rising tide lifts all boats.
1: That's right.
0: We'll be back with the final part of my conversation with Aura Laura. We're going to hear a couple of tracks from the Critique of Capital, an engaging review, and then we're going to hear a song from her earlier album, X Tastes. Here we go.

0: That's called Shelter Storm, Aura Laura, from her album X Tastes. Before that, City Sister, Homestead Heart, and Draw You Down from The Critique of Capital, an engaging review. And now here's the final part of my conversation with Aura Laura. So I want to go back to the record a second, because it is beautifully recorded and produced, and I'm curious to know how that went and how long it took, and I'm just sort of a geek.
1: Yeah, so we were lucky that we were working with a fabulous studio, Red Cayman Studios, here in the Pittsburgh region. And in fact, we were able to press our records too with Hellbender Vinyl, which is also a phenomenal wax press. I think that, just on a side on Hellbender, is that I really appreciated how, you know, I started getting their newsletter emails, and they oftentimes will put out messages that say gently that they won't press AI music, right? And that if people need help identifying local graphic design artists, or if they need graphic design help instead of using AI, that they are supportive of that. That is like the whole point, is that we are making real things with real people in doing music, and especially pressing vinyl. So plug for them. They're absolutely phenomenal. And they have a set of values that I really appreciate. But we were lucky. We actually only had a couple of sessions that we had planned for in the summer of 2025 at Red Cayman Studios. And the owner and the producer, Jesse Naus, has just a phenomenal ear, was able to help us get through the songs in a really joyful and very efficient way.
0: Going into the studio, it's exciting. It can be intimidating. It's this rarefied moment of life, and you're capturing it. You're recording it to make something to send out. It's potent. It's a potent experience.
1: It is. Yeah. It is so different. And there's something so great about performing live as well. I think that the reality is that there's some opportunities with recording that you can't do with performing live. I think specifically that I really love vocal harmony. And so you'll hear a lot of the tracks where it's obviously, I've recorded a number of overdubs. Obviously, that's very difficult to do live. Although we tried, we had some vocal tracks going, so I could add other vocal tracks on top of them in the live performance. But also, as I mentioned, Greg Lutz is such a phenomenal player on so many instruments. And he was able to showcase his talents on the same track on multiple instruments. And so it's a wonderful thing to get to put something down on wax. But it's also just amazing that despite this kind of sort of pristine and timeless version that you get to put down on something like the Critique of Capital, you also get to play it again in live form. And it's just, it can be wildly different, and it can be completely reimagined, and that's okay. And actually, in a lot of ways, that's what people are paying you to do.
0: Have you ever heard of The Roaches?
1: Yes.
0: I can hear that you are familiar with them. I could hear that in the last two tracks on the record.
1: That's so funny. One of my closest friends is such a Roach, just a complete lover of their music, and so has sent me multiple tracks of theirs and has made me listen to them.
0: Well, it was really cool. I was listening to it and thought, she's listened to The Roaches. Because I remember when they came out in the 80s, okay, a million years ago, and here is this three sisters singing these harmonies in the middle of an era of punk and new wave, and it was like new wave organic music. It was really cool.
1: You know, in the early days of the internet, I was coming of age, like going to middle school and high school when the internet was just becoming. And I just remember searching vocal harmony and just trying to find anywhere in the internet where artists had dropped tracks of vocal harmonies, and then downloading them onto my computer so I could listen to them. It's kind of funny now to think about, because it's just like, what genre? What exactly what was I looking for? But it's always fascinated me.
0: There's something about harmonies too that hits us in a completely not mental way. It's so visceral. It's so, I don't know, hearing more than one voice harmonizing together. When we listen to a singer, part of what we're doing is identifying with them. So when you identify with multiple voices at once, I just think it's a different thing for our being. I don't really know how to explain it, but it's quite something to me anyway.
1: Yeah. I mean, I think as a person who is not expert in many, many instruments, for me, it's a way of also setting placeholders too. I think it's like, although I love vocal harmonies, I'm not always wedded to them. And so I may ask my collaborator, Greg, I'll put down a track of 12 vocal parts and be like, okay, which of these can you take off or like peel off for the bass or the piano or whatever?
0: It's like sculpting. You chip away at that which doesn't belong.
1: That's right. Yeah. Yeah, for sure.
0: So you're having a great time doing this music, it seems like, and you're also doing really meaningful community work, and they come together. And I just think that's really very cool and so much what we need. I appreciate that you're doing this.
1: Yeah, thank you so much for saying that. I think that what was really exciting about the shows that we've had, the album release concert, is that it allows me to marry the community relationships that I have and bring people in. Again, I am blessed to have people of all abilities and ages and immigrants and other folks from different races close to me in my life. And so they come to the show and then I think get exposed, for some of them, to music that they've not heard before, but can see themselves in a whole lot of the music. And in some cases, the actual videos themselves.
0: Well, Laura, I really enjoyed talking with you. I'm very much enjoying your music. I love knowing that you're out there doing what you're doing. I thank you.
1: Thank you so
0: much. Keep doing it. Can't wait for the next one.
1: Appreciate you, Baruch. And I appreciate that you're telling the story, not only of musicians, but like the different ways that we can find wonder in this wondrous world that we sometimes don't always see. Take care. Thank you so much.
0: Laura Chu Weens, Aura Laura, really great talking with you and meeting you and being able to talk about these ideas and hear about the music and all the different stuff that you put together to make this great music and what you're doing in your community. Just really enjoyed meeting you very much. Thank you. Folks, you can learn more by going to the website auralaura.com, auralaura.com. You can also find Aura Laura at bandcamp.com. Thank you so much, Laura. Really a pleasure. Folks, I hope you'll also visit the Paradigms website at paradigms.life and check out all of the 18 years worth of programs we've got. Amazing guests over all these years. Hey, I still have some Paradigms caps to give away. If you'd like one, just send me an email. Baruch@paradigms.life, or you can use the contact form at the paradigms.life website. In the subject, put cap or baseball cap, and in the body of the email, your name, your mailing address, and where you listen to Paradigms. All right. We're going to close out with one more track from the Critique of Capital, an engaging review. It's called She Goes for Blue. And let's let the word for the week be listening, listening to each other, to ourselves, to the world around us. Listening, listen to music, listen. All right, Baruch signing off for this episode of Paradigms. 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

0: in the bed, been picking up dope.
1: Yeah, country music time. That's by, I keep forgetting, Lonzo and Oscar. Second hit they had, one in the 40s. So it took them a while. Anyway, welcome to the Country Jamboree. Mike G here playing the country music from the 40s, 50s, 60s, and 70s on one show. And we're very grateful to have you here. I have an email, and unfortunately, the email's in my phone and not in this machine. And I am having a mental block who wrote it. And I know he writes all the time. It makes me more mad. You know, where I work, we have a guy that wife died. And after he died, she died, she didn't remember anything, apparently. He started getting dementia. And he comes every week to meditate and stuff, but he talks all the time and doesn't even remember what he's talking about. And it's just so sad to see people become that way. I hope I don't become that way. I've always had memory problems, but I hope I don't get it extreme that I won't remember I even had a radio show. Then you have nothing to listen to. What do you mean that would be a good idea? Anyway, welcome to the show. And I'll look in the phone to see who it is and tell you about your request that I haven't been able to find yet, because they're not in the Billboard chart, at least in all the songs that I have. But I'm curious to hear who they are and see if I can do what you want me to do. It may take a week or two, so just be patient. Sometimes a lot of things are getting in the way, like today I went and voted. How I voted, I won't tell. Anyway, this is Mike G. I'm playing the country music for you. We're going to have another Country Time USA with Jim Rees again. The company I got these from had updated it, supposedly with better quality and stuff, and I will get them and use those from now on if they're really good. But anyway, let's get started. And at the first set, I'll tell you how to write me. So get started with this one from...

Wow. That's pretty good. That's Bill Monroe. Now, think this is a remake, When You Are Lonely. Let me see what the year says, because the year says earlier than stereo was even available, at least to the public. Yeah, 1949. We'll have to see if we can find the original of that, if I remember. So I apologize for that. Lynn Anderson, Promises, Promises. You know, I thought that was going to be the same one that Dionne Warwick did, but it wasn't. For 1968, by the way, the Bill Monroe was not for 1949, even though it was out in 1949, but not that version. Live for the Good Time. Warner Mac. I cannot pronounce it. Warner Mac. From 1970. And then from 1975, Kenny Starr and Put Another Match on Your Belt. Put Another Notch on Your Belt. Yeah, interesting song. I could see that. Anyway, tell you how to write me. Okay? Be glad to do that. Write me at... Get it? Get ready, folks. Get ready. We call the show Country Jamboree. We call the show Country Jamboree. So, CJ at MikeSmess.com. That's CJ at MikeSmess.com. MikeS like Sam. MeSS like two Sam. CJ at MikeSmess.com is the way to reach me. Tell me what you like to hear. And if I don't have it, I'll feel bad. But I'll look for it eventually and find it. And if I can't find it, then I'll feel bad. Because I don't have I have resources, but not every resource in the world. So I'm going to check and see what I can find out about the one this person wanted, whose name I will get in a minute. I had to do something else before I got on my phone. So anyway, let's continue on. We are going to have country music time, I think it is, with Jim Reed. We got a number of these, but not a lot. But let's give it a try later, but that'll be on the half hour mark. But now let's play this one from

0: Good song. Didn't do that well, though. Okay, we started out with from 1974. The best days. Wait a minute. The best days of the rest of our lives, I believe it's called, by Bud Logan and Wilma Burgess. Burgess. Okay. Eddie Arnold and Will Shanty come to Shantytown? And I think that was in the 40s. Let me see if I got the date on that one. I'm sure I do, if I look good enough. Too bad I can't magically remember always. 1949 for that one. I got as high 42. So 43, so it did pretty well. Probably around Christmas. Then for 1974, Please Help Me, I'm Falling. Yeah, that was Hank Laughlin with Danny Davis. And hold on, there's more. Hank Laughlin with Danny Davis. Oh, that's all it says here. Okay. From apparently a redo of his song. I guess he wanted to make it a hit again in 1974. Don't think it did that well, but oh well. And for 1966, Kenny Vennon, V-E-M-O-N, and It Makes You Happy to Know You Make Me Blue. Wow. Good song. Whew, that's telling you, baby. Okay, we're going to have our country music time show for today with Jim Reese. No date on these because they were syndicated. And we'll do this as much as we can and for a while, and then we'll go into something else. Anyway, we'll hear that after this from your local radio station. And please, please, please, if they ask for money, give what you can because they need it. They really need it. 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

Well, howdy, friends and neighbors. This is Winnell Farley giving you a great big welcome to Country Music Time, brought to you transcribed from Nashville, Tennessee, by your local Air Force recruiter in cooperation with this radio station. And now, here in person is the star of this week's show, Mr. Jim Reeves.

Thank you very much. And hi, everybody. A very pleasant hello to you folks listening right now to Country Music Time. We're here, you know, for the United States Air Force and for you to do some of your favorite tunes and to have some of our favorite people tell you about the United States Air Force. Let's do another tune right now, fellas, if you will, and I'd like to give the musicians a rest on this one and do a slow one. This one's called Am I Losing You? Am I losing you? Are my fears coming true?

0: Thank you very kindly. That song I enjoy singing very much, and here is a young man I enjoy hearing speak, especially when he's talking about the United States Air Force.
1: Thank you, Jim. 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
0: Now I'd like to have a young lady walk in here and sing a song for you, as only she can. Number one singer in the country music field as far as the girlfriends are concerned. Here is Miss Jean Shepherd singing, "I Didn't Know the Gun Was Loaded."

Thank you, Gene. Thank you, Gal. It's nice to have you aboard with us today. I'd like to try one of the old tunes that I recorded a couple of years ago, one of Johnny Bond's called Your Old Love Letters.

0: Much obliged, everybody. Thank you very much. Well, friends, it's always a pleasure being on hand to sing some of the songs that we think you'll enjoy and to have a guest along like Miss Jean Shepherd to sing one of her songs that I know you enjoy. I tell you what we'd like to do. We'd like to hear from you. We'd appreciate your letters, and I tell you where to write. Country Music Time, Recruiting Publicity Center, Governor's Island, New York 4, New York.
1: Country Music Time was produced by the United States Air Force Recruiting Publicity Center. And now this is Winnell Farley saying goodbye. And remember, if you enjoy this week's edition of Country Music Time, drop in to see your local Air Force recruiter and tell him about it. And now until next time, I'd like to remind you that today and tomorrow, you're better off in the United States Air Force.

Wow. I like those. We had a box set that Bear Family put out called, I think it's called Jim Reed's Radio Days, and they're edited versions of those shows. And I like to have the complete show because that's the way you heard it. I don't know why. I'm a believer in keeping things as they were all the way through, whether they're good or bad, because that's the way it was when you heard it on the radio, and that's what I like to bring back. Okay, let's continue on. We got an Elton Britt song. I don't have the year for this one. Probably the 40s, Detour.

Interesting. That's Bobby Bear. And just a little bit later down the line. I don't remember that one. And then we had Leroy Van Dyke. I didn't have the date on that one, did I? Oh, both of them are from 68. That's right. Louisville, Leroy Van Dyke from 68. 11 years, maybe, after he did his first hit, which was The Auctioneer. Yeah, some people like that, some people don't. I seem to know a lot of people that

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Well, good afternoon. Welcome to this week's edition of the Road Less Traveled Show. My name is Erin. I'm here until 3 o'clock today with what we do on this show. Before we get to that, let's take a look at our current conditions and forecast from our friends at the National Weather Service. Right now, we've got clouds and sun, partly cloudy out there, temps at about 80 degrees, relative humidity 52%. Has felt like muggy off and on today, which is kind of weird. For the rest of this afternoon, we'll see sunny skies, high of 80 for tonight, clear skies, low of a very comfortable 52 degrees, great sleeping weather. For tomorrow, sunny skies again, a lot like today, high of only 78 for tomorrow. Looking out to Friday, sunny skies, high of 82. Could be some patchy fog in the morning, they're saying. And then looks like a pretty decent weekend as well. Saturday and Sunday shaping up to be mostly sunny with temps in the mid-80s. So not too bad. We will take it. Well, this is a live show today, so that means you can feel free to drop off an email to feedback@blacksheepradio.org, or you can get me directly by sending one off to wooltrlt@gmail.com. 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

or feel free to call the studio line 802-463-9665. We've got a couple of themes we're going to hit on in the show today, and something important to talk about, but let's start off with the music, as we always do. And that rain yesterday was really, I was very welcome for me for a few different reasons, but it was nice to have everything, all the gardens watered and everything by Mother Nature. And when I was putting the set list together for today, it made me think of this wonderful song.

It's music from Indigo Girls, almost sounding Beatles-like there on that one. That's off of a very good 2020 record that they made, very under the radar. The album was called Look Long from Indigo Girls, and the song we heard was Change My Heart. Before that, we heard Songhoi Blues, also from the year 2020, with Worry. And Johnny Rivers started us off for the show today with Summer Rain. Well, you're listening to Black Sheep Radio, WOOL. Aaron here with you on the Road Less Traveled show. We'll keep the music going with one from Radiohead.

Well, we just heard music from Michaela Ann off of her 2019 record, Desert Dove. That was the title track there. And man, what an amazing track that is. There's reverb on the vocals, there's reverb on the guitar, and there's reverb on the pedal steel, which I think is an amazing thing. Is there any song with a reverberated pedal steel guitar that doesn't sound good? I don't know. But anyway, it's like when they produce that record, they put all those reverb effects on, and then they put more reverb on top of everything. And somehow it all worked, but sounding so good there. Desert Dove from Michaela Ann. Sounding very Fleetwood Mac, kind of, in my opinion, who we heard in the song before that, Fleetwood Mac, off of Rumors, of course, with Silver Springs, and started that set off with one from Radiohead going all the way back to 1993. Wow. From Pablo Honey. Wow. We heard you from Radiohead there. Well, it's coming up on 1:30 p.m. here on WOOL FM 91.5 Bellows Falls. Erin here with you on the Road Less Traveled show. And if you will indulge me, I'd like to let you know about a few things that are going on from our Mid-River Bulletin Board. Well, you might be wondering, what's on the big screen at the Bellows Falls Opera House tonight? Well, Classic Film Wednesday tonight will be The Muppets Take Manhattan. Yes, this is a 1984 American musical comedy film. I love that they call it a musical comedy film because it's The Muppets. It's great. Starring and directed by Frank Oz and all of those Muppet performers, Jim Henson and company, with so many great cameos from people like Art Carney, James Coco, Dabney Coleman, Gregory Hines, Linda Lavin, Liza Minnelli, Joan Rivers, and Brooke Shields. Yes, the Muppets perform their theatrical productions of Manhattan Melodies for the graduating class at Danhurst College. And encouraged by the audience's enthusiastic response, they decide to take the show to Broadway and hijinks ensue. So that's The Muppets Take Manhattan tonight on the big screen. Showtime, as always, 7 p.m. All seats, $6. As always, the sponsor for tonight's production is Pizza Palace. Runtime is a very convenient 1 hour and 34 minutes. That's tonight at 7. Well, moving on, we want to let you know, and the Red Cross wants to let you know, that there is an emergency blood shortage happening right now. Donors are needed. Yes, the American Red Cross has declared an emergency blood shortage after the nation's blood supply has dropped nearly 25% in the month of June alone. Blood donations are urgently needed. They're always especially needed in the summer to help ensure patients receive life-saving medical care without delay. Every blood donation can make a critical difference for accident victims, cancer patients, people just you and me undergoing surgery, and any others who depend on a steady blood supply. It's an amazing thing that we can do to donate blood when you think about it, right? You don't know where your blood is, who it's going to, who it's helping, but you know it's helping somebody. And I think that anonymity and that connection, even through anonymity, is really something to ponder. Well, if you're eligible to donate, now's the time to help. To register or find a blood donation appointment, please do call the American Red Cross at 1-800-733-2767 or look them up online. I think it's blood.org. We'll get you there to the American Red Cross website where you can find a place where you can make a safe and convenient blood donation. Just one pint. That's all they need. One little pint. And shifting gears a little, did you know that the state of Vermont can help cover the cost of childcare, preschool, after school care, and summer programs? Well, through the Child Care Financial Assistance Program, eligible Vermont families can receive help paying for quality childcare. Many families qualify, and assistance is available for children from 6 weeks old through age 13 or up to age 19 for children with special needs. 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
some income guidelines, live in Vermont, and have an approved need for childcare, such as you having a job or getting some training, education, or another qualifying reason. 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The Child Care Financial Assistance Program is provided by the Vermont Department for Children and Families, Child Development Division. And those are just a few of the many things that you need to be aware of and that are happening in our community. 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Also, just a reminder that Woolstock 2026 is coming your way August 22nd, Saturday, August 22nd. Yes, it'll be 7 hours of peace, love, and music. There will be four bands, wool DJs playing some music. There will be food provided by Smoke and Bowls, adult beverages from Bellas Falls' own Seven Balls Brewing. That's August 22nd at the Waypoint Center from 2 p.m. into the evening till 9 p.m. It'll be a great day. 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Hope to see you there. Well, let's get back to some music. Got some money songs coming up for you in this set. We'll start it off with Van the Man.

the one and only Patti Smith from 1975's Horses record with Free Money. And not to sound like 8 million other chicks or even just people who maybe heard that record for the first time back in the day. I can tell you when I heard that record for the first time. It was the summer of 1979. And by that time, that record was about 4 years old. It was not really on my radar. I was really kind of more of a pop music kid. But I had a summer job with a woman named Beth, a girl named Beth. And we were just kids at that time. And she and her friends had a beach house in Sea Isle City, New Jersey. And I got invited down to her beach house on a summer weekend, spent the weekend, and she had a super cool friend who was a little bit older, and she put that record on for me, Patti Smith's Horses, and I had never heard anything like that. Don't know if I've heard much like it since then even, and it's the worst cliche in the world to say that a record changed your life, but that might be a record that, you know, kind of changed everything for me, as it did for, I think, a lot of people. Patti Smith did that. It's 51 years old, and I don't know, I think it's still pretty darn good. Well, before Patti Smith, we heard Fits in the Tantrums with Money Grabber, and back there started off that money set with Van Morrison and Blue Money from 1970. Wow. Well, you're listening to Black Sheep Radio, WOOL. Erin here with you on the Road Less Traveled show. Hope you're having a great week so far. Your Wednesday's going so well. Boy, it's nice to see blue sky out there. Not that kind of depressing gray sky that we had with the smoke. We'll see what happens, but lots of sunny days are in the offing for the next week or so. So hopefully the wildfires get under control and basically we get smooth and clear sailing from here on out. This is Guided by Voices.

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And we just heard music there from the Beach Boys, of course, off of the Smile Sessions. That was Cabin Essence. And before that, Guided by Voices with Hold On Hope. Well, it is coming up on our top of the hour break. And should say that when we get to the second hour of the show, we're going to start it off with something we haven't done in a little while, but a whole mess of cover tunes. 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I already got one request for the second hour of the show, but there are

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Welcome back to The Road Less Traveled and Hour 2 of this week's show. My name is Erin. I'm here for the next hour doing what we do here. We just heard music from a very interesting cat. His name is Sammy Brew, and that's his song Teenage Mayhem. Well, taking another quick look at our current conditions and forecast from the National Weather Service. Right now, we've got beautiful blue, fair skies out there, 79 degrees, relative humidity now down to about 45%, light winds. Just doesn't get much better than this. For the rest of this afternoon, it will stay sunny with a high of right about 80 degrees where we are now. Could be some gusty winds from time to time, gusting as high as 22 miles an hour. For tonight, clear skies, low of a very comfortable, perfect sleeping weather, 52 degrees. For tomorrow, sunny skies, high of 78. Friday, sunny skies, high of 82. Saturday, you guessed it, sunny skies, high of 85. I could just keep going. And really, we don't see any significant precipitation in the forecast. Maybe some chance of thunderstorms or something early next week, but it looks like right on through the weekend, it's going to be pretty darn nice. So get out there and enjoy it. We know we treasure our summers in this part of the world, and this is definitely a summer to treasure. So got a couple of requests in for hour two of the show, and we're going to start it off by doing something we haven't done in a while. You know, I love cover music and interpretations of songs, and got a bunch lined up for you. And we'll start it off with this one from Samantha. It's the Lemonheads.

0: All right. How about that? That was a super cool version of Wichita Lineman that I'd never heard before, but thanks to Evan.
1: Yeah.
0: Hey, Evan.
1: That's my favorite version.
0: Man, that is a very good version.
1: It sounds, it's like the song was meant to be sung like that all along.
0: Yeah, on vocoder. Who would have thought?
1: Yeah.
0: Well done.
1: Well done indeed.
0: I Shazammed that, so yeah, I'm going to pop that one into
1: Maxon,
0: M-A-X-N,
1: right?
0: M-A-X-N,
1: all
0: Maxon.
1: Capitals, too, yeah.
0: And he does all vocoders, like treatments of...
1: Yeah. He's got a YouTube channel. He does that song live on the YouTube channel, which is super fun because you can watch him do all the parts.
0: Very cool. Love it. Thanks for that. Well, before that, we heard the Dirty Dozen Brass Band getting help from Dr. John on that version of It's All Over Now.
1: Yeah, great stuff.
0: And by request, the Lemonheads covering Simon and Garfunkel with Mrs. Robinson. We know what she's got in that pantry with her cupcakes. It's not a secret.
1: Well, we know what she keeps by the door, right? That's, yeah.
0: Well, we are playing some cover tunes, and we can get your request in. So we've already got a couple of requests. We can do yours as well. Give a call to 802-463-9665 or drop one off to feedback@blacksheepradio.org or email to wooltrlt@gmail.com. We'll keep the covers going with this one from Karen Aoki.

Oh, that's a great band from New York. They are the Feelies, and that was their version of Patti Smith's Dancing Barefoot. It's Patti Smith Day here. Before that, we heard Les Maisons Tellier covering Rage Against the Machine's Killing in the Name, and that is probably a song that should not be played on radio, unedited, so apologies if anything slipped out there, but hopefully I was all over the button there. Let's see. Before that, we also heard music from Karen Aoki, a great version of Sade's Smooth Operator there, done in a very loungy samba style. While you're listening to Black Sheep Radio, WOOL, Erin here with you on the Road Less Traveled show. We are playing a whole bunch of cover songs in this second hour of the show. We'll keep that going with a nice one from Lydia Luce.

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There you go. That's Bruce Springsteen covering Jimmy Cliff's Trapped. That's a live version of that song. I think the best version of it, live at the Meadowlands Arena in New Jersey, April 1984. And before that, Robbie Williams and the one and only Nicole Kidman teaming up for that version of Frank and Nancy Sinatra's Something Stupid. And Lydia Luce brought us that version of Gordon Lightfoot's Early Morning Rain. While you're listening to Black Sheep Radio, WOOL, Erin here with you on the Road Less Traveled show, and playing that Bruce song there of a Jimmy Cliff song made me think maybe we should get some reggae music on. So we'll start it off with one from Jimmy Cliff.

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1: Oh, no. No. That's great info. Can't wait to hear that from Kathy. More info about what's going on with these block parties.
0: Yeah.
1: All right. Well, with that, we're going to wrap it up. But do stick around for Where's Willie's coming up later today. Aaron saying bye.
0: Bye.

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We'll be right back with your programming after this.

0: My name is Dale Pazinski, and this is how I live United. I volunteer with United Way, helping the homeless in my community by teaching computer skills and helping them build a basic resume to save on their very own USB drive. It's huge when somebody says, "Hey man, that job that you helped me apply for, I got it." My name is Dale Pazinski. I help people achieve financial independence, so I don't just wear the shirt.
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1: 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I help people achieve financial independence. So I don't just wear the shirt, I live it.
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Well, that's a song that works well to kick open the gates. The Dills, one of California's earliest punk bands, performing their 1977 release, Class War. And welcome to First Wave, a place where social class is irrelevant, and music is the focus as we serve you the finest classic to contemporary punk and garage rock, new wave, and surf tunes. I'm Peter, your host, as we dive into the music you love. I hope you're doing well from wherever you're listening. Here in North Carolina's Blue Ridge Mountains, the foliage is lush and green, the sky is a brilliant blue, and mama bears are busy teaching their cubs the finer points of raiding residential garbage cans. It's quite a sight to behold. So there you have it, and here you have the Buzzcocks.

the one and only Buzzcocks opened the set with Pete Shelley's 1978 composition, Love You More. Next, we headed into the garage with the Infinitives from Arlington Heights, Illinois, and their 1966 single, Thousand Tears. That was followed by a touch of new German wave, courtesy of Trio, and their 1981 hit, Da Da Da, which sold more than 13 million copies worldwide and reached number 2 on both the UK and German charts. We wrapped up the set at the beach with the Rivieras and Surfin' Fun, recorded during the same 1964 session that produced their biggest hit, California Sun. Now let's travel from California to London with a live track from The Ramones.

The Ramones kicked off the set with I Wanna Be Well, recorded in London during their legendary 1977 New Year's Eve concert at the Rainbow. Johnny Ramone later called the show the band's finest moment on stage. Opening the show were Generation X and the Rosillos, while in the audience were Sid Vicious, Johnny Thunders, and even Elton John. We'll be revisiting that unforgettable concert with more tracks on future editions of First Wave. After the Ramones, we heard Heavenly with By the Way from 1996, before heading back into the garage for the Cavaliers from McAllen, Texas, and their 1965 debut single, Pride. Squeeze followed with Black Coffee in Bed from 1982, featuring an uncredited backing vocal from Elvis Costello. Ireland's The Outcasts closed the set with Just Another Teenage Rebel, released in 1978. Alrighty, back to the U.S. with Talking Heads.

from their 1985 album, Little Creatures. Talking Heads opened the set with And She Was, followed by some Surf Magic from 1962 by Dick Dale and his Deltones and Let's Go Trippin', a phrase that meant a desire for a road trip to find some excellent waves versus a dubious chemical activity seen by mid-decade. The Head Coatees were next with Tear It to Pieces from their 1992 second studio album, Have Love Will Travel. Following the Head Coatees were the Castaways and their garage rock classic, Liar Liar, which reached number 12 in the US and number 5 in Canada. And that ain't no lie. We finished the set with The Jam and their 1977 single, All Around the World. Back to the garage now with The Hollow Steps.

the First Wave's acetate repository. We kicked off the set with the Hollow Steps and They Hear About Us, recorded in 1964. From there, we jumped ahead 25 years to The Cure's Lullaby from their landmark 1989 album, Disintegration. LA Zeros followed with their 1978 release, Wild Weekend, before we headed back to the beach with Southern California's The Illusions and their 1963 recording, Jezebel. And just like that, it's time for me to get out of here. But fear not, I'll be back next week with more of the music you love. 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Television takes us out this week with See No Evil from 1977. Keep rocking, my friends. And see you next time.

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5: Hello there, and welcome to Halfway to Jackson, the Roots Rock and Americana show, coming to you from the studios of WBDY-FM in Binghamton, New York. I'm your host, Jackson. Man, oh man, we got a great one lined up for you today. We got some Old Crow Medicine Show. We got some Amanda Shires. Going old school with David Bromberg. We've got some Steel Drivers. We got Jeffrey Foucault. Holy mackerel, this is going to be a good one. So settle in and get ready for an hour of some of the best music you may have never heard before. Because that's what we do here at Halfway to Jackson. If you're looking for your favorite top 10 hits on repeat, well, you may just want to keep scrolling along. But if you're looking for the best of roots rock and Americana, something with a little bit of twang, some heartfelt lyrics, this is the place for you. Gonna start you off today with the Subdudes, one of my favorite tunes. Here's Miracle Mule. Lots of great music to come, so stick around. Halfway to Jackson. Enjoy.

You're listening to Halfway to Jackson, the Roots Rock and Americana show, coming to you from the studios of WBDY-FM in beautiful Binghamton, New York. I'm your host, Jackson. We started that set off with the Subdudes doing Miracle Mule from the album of the same name. Had the good fortune to see them several years ago. I was actually riding the rail for that show. Man, they were fun. Lucas Nelson and Promise of the Real after that. We heard Forget About Georgia. That's from their self-titled album. Old Crow Medicine Show after that. A new release of an old song, For What It's Worth, from Union Maid. And we ended that set up with Todd Snyder doing America's Favorite Pastime. That's off Crank It, We're Doomed. That's actually a true story of Doc Ellis having taken LSD, forgetting he was supposed to pitch that day, and winding up having a great game despite being somewhat impaired. Who'd have thunk it? Hey, if you like what you're hearing, drop me a line. Jackson@BundyMuseum.org will get it right to me. Love to hear what you think of the show. Any suggestions you have for things I might want to check out and maybe include, or just to say hi. Jackson@BundyMuseum.org, that's the ticket. We're going to start this set off with some David Bromberg. I've seen David Bromberg over a dozen times in every possible configuration, from solo to full big band. He's never disappointed. Here's the Joke's on Me. Lots of great music to come, so stick around. Halfway to Jackson. Enjoy.

Since that night you slapped me in the face, and telling me tales of your new love, you really put me in my place. Now I don't blame you for your new life. I wish I could live mine the same. You know, for a beginner, babe, you really know how to play.

0: 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I'm your host, Jackson. We started that set off with The Joke's on Me by David Bromberg. That's from The Best of David Bromberg. Amanda Shires after that with Noel Dunn Williams' tune, If I Needed You. That's from Gentle Giants, the songs of Don Williams. Mipso after that, we heard Carolina Calling from Dark Holler Pop. I was sad to hear that Mipso has gone on permanent hiatus. Always enjoyed their stuff. Cordova's after that, we heard Mexico Home. That's from Back to Life. And we ended that set up with the Steel Drivers doing Good Corn Liquor from Reckless. Gonna start this next set off with some Greg Brown, Marriage Chant. Lots of great music to come, so stick around. Halfway to Jackson. Enjoy.
1: Marriage is impossible, marriage is dull. Your dance card is empty, your plate is too full. It's something no sensible person would do. I wish I was married. I wish I was married. I wish I was married to you. Marriage is a natural, marriage is hard. You rotate your tires, you work in the yard. You fight about nothing every hour or two. I wish I was married. I wish I was married. I wish I was married to you. The children throw fits in airports and such. They projectile vomit on everything at lunch. And your in-laws know just what you should do. But I wish I was married. I wish I was married. I wish I was married.

and all I know is you're the sister of my soul, and we make a circle just we two, and I wish I was married. I wish I was married. I wish I was married.

grass is always greener, is what they say to me. If I was your husband, maybe I'd agree. I like brown grass and vows to stay true. And I wish I was married. I wish I was married. I wish I was married.

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I'm your host, Jackson. We started that set off with Greg Brown doing Marriage Chant from Covenant. Jeffrey Foucault after that with an old Creedence tune, Lodi. That's from Stripping Cain. Shiny Ribs, my old buddy Kevin Russell from the Gourds. We heard that in $20. That's from Leaving Time. I will confess that Shiny Ribs is so much fun that there's photo documentation of me as part of a conga line going through a park in Norwich, New York. Hard to believe because I'm not really a dancing guy, but man, was it fun. And we ended that set up with Water Tower, doing When I Come Around. Yes, Bluegrass, Green Day, who'da thunk it? And there you have it. You spent another perfectly good hour listening to the best of roots rock and Americana here at Halfway to Jackson. Hopefully you consider it time well spent. I know I do. If you liked what you heard, come on back next week and tell a friend, too. Won't be the same, but I'll do everything I can to make sure it's good. Gonna send you packing this week with Bob Dylan. For Modern Times, here's The Levee's Gonna Break. Thanks for listening. Halfway to Jackson. Enjoy.

0: 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Here to talk about BF3F and old home days.
1: Yeah.
0: How you doing, my friend?
1: Doing great. Thanks for having me.
0: Yeah. You want to start with BF3F?
1: Yeah, sure.
0: What does that stand for?
1: So it's the Bellows Falls Third Friday. Every month this summer, we're doing the BF3F Third Friday events. We are shutting down Canal Street, having a block party.
0: Yeah.
1: We have a big musical jam going on from 6 to 9 p.m.
0: You got a stage set up down there and everything,
1: We have a little stage set up, yeah.
0: Yeah.
1: They have a full PA system. Everyone's welcome, encouraged to come join in the jam. Last week, we probably had almost 20 people on stage.
0: There we go. That's fun.
1: And it sounded exceptionally good. Really great.
0: Yeah, I can see that alley being a nice little venue down there with the buildings on both sides and all that.
1: Yeah, it was gorgeous. The lights came on in the evening. It's a really nice spot. Next month we're going to have Bumble's Burrito out there as a food truck.
0: Oh, yum.
1: And we'll have some vendors out selling some arts and crafts and... all the art galleries down on Canal Street stay open late, so you can go check out all the local artists.
0: Yeah. BF3F, Third Friday.
1: Yeah, that'll be August 21st next
0: month. August
1: 21st.
0: We're going to talk more about BF3F and a little bit about the old home days coming right up. We'll be back with Isaac in just a few minutes.

0: Videotape.
1: That song is called 080509. I wonder what that means. What do you think that means?
2: I have no idea.
1: Oh, let's get the wrong microphone on. There we go. All right, that's the right one. I got Isaac here from BF3F, and he's going to also talk about the Old Home Days.
3: Yeah.
1: Yeah, when is that happening?
3: So, Rockingham Old Home Days, Saturday, August 1st, is the main event.
1: Nice.
3: It kicks off Friday night, July 31st.
1: It gets started later than usual this year, right?
3: Maybe a little bit, maybe a week later or so.
1: Well, the time, too, the time of day.
3: The time
1: too,
3: of
1: right?
3: day. So, actually, no, we had, originally, we had planned on starting it at 4.
1: That was just a rumor.
3: It was just a rumor.
1: Oh, I see, okay.
3: It's 12 p.m. to 9 p.m.
1: Okay.
3: At the Waypoint Center.
1: At the Waypoint Center, yep.
3: There'll be bands and entertainment all day long.
1: And for folks who don't know, the Waypoint Center is like down by the Transportation Center here in Bellows Falls.
3: Yeah, down by the train station. It's the Waypoint Welcome Center in Bellows Falls.
1: Yep. And is that on the island?
3: It's on the island.
1: Yeah, on the island.
3: Yeah, just across Bridge Street. Yeah.
1: So what do you got planned for Old Home Days?
3: So Old Home Days, we have a handful of bands lined up. We've got some great ones. We've got the Patrick Boswell Gang starting things off at noon. Patrick Wisdom Sergeant is going to be coming in at 2 to 3:30 p.m. Patrick Wisdom. He's a new, younger guy around that's been playing around town. He's got a lot of cool originals and plays some good covers.
1: Oh, original music. I like that.
3: Yeah, he's really good. Then 4 to 5, we have Debbie and the Downers. Yeah, they're like folk bluegrass music. Yeah, the real lively, fun stuff.
1: Yeah, good stuff.
3: After them, Intercept hits the stage.
1: And brings the noise. Smoke machines and everything. Yeah. They're always a good time.
3: Yeah, they'll put on a great show.
1: I love how they just back up the truck to the venue there and just rock out.
3: Yeah, they got it all set up right there in the back of their truck.
1: They're so good.
3: And then after them, from 7 to 9, we have MV19 playing.
1: Oh, nice. One of Roy's bands.
3: Yeah, another big rock band.
1: Yeah. Roy always gets it done right.
3: Yeah, they're great.
1: Yeah,
3: they're really professional, and they'll put on a great show from 7 till 9.
1: Nice.
3: And then it caps off at 9:30 with the fireworks.
1: There you go. You can't you don't want to miss that, right?
3: Yeah, it's going to be a great time.
1: Really good fireworks display. And before we go back into the music, just want to mention also Third Fridays, right?
3: Yeah, Bellows Falls Third Friday every month this summer.
1: It's a new event.
3: It's a new event, just started this year. The BF3F Canal Street Walk for the art galleries was going on for a while, but we're expanding it into a block party where we're closing down Canal Street. We're having vendors, food
1: super
3: trucks,
1: live
3: music. So come on out August 21st. We'll be partying in the streets.
1: Where should people park when they come down to this thing?
3: Public parking across from the Waypoint Center is the closest. Yep. There's a big parking lot there. There should be plenty of parking there in the Waypoint Center as well. And
1: now you have to go down past the post office there to get to that parking lot.
3: Yeah.
1: When Canal Street's
3: you'll
1: closed.
3: Have to go over Bridge Street. That section of Canal Street will be closed that night. So you'll have to go around the long way around
1: right
3: Canal
1: by the radio
3: Street,
1: station here.
3: Yeah. Come by the radio station and and then park by the Waypoint Center down
1: there. And there should be plenty of parking either in the public spot here on Bridge Street or over by the Waypoint Center. There should be plenty of parking for everybody.
3: Absolutely.
1: Yep. And it's just an easy 1 minute walk down to Canal Street.
3: And a lot of the businesses in town are staying open late too.
1: Oh, that's
3: so
1: great.
3: If you get tired of the music, you can always walk around town, go visit some shops.
1: Excellent.
3: The restaurants will be open late. So.
1: Excellent. Great. Well, we're going to hear more about it in a little bit. Stick around. Isaac will be back.
3: Okay, great.

0: It's the Wednesday edition of Where's Woolies here on Black Sheep Radio. Zeus Be Held, your version of On the Road Again, a really long one. Yeah, it's kind of fun. Long songs. Nobody plays long songs anymore.
1: That's a great one.
0: I got Isaac here. What organization are you with?
1: I work with the Bellis Falls Downtown Development Alliance a lot.
0: Yeah, that's a mouthful, huh?
1: Yeah, it is.
0: It's a BBF.
1: BFDDA. We call it BIFTA.
0: BIFTA.
1: Yeah.
0: BIFTA.
1: It's Bellis Falls. It's their Bellis Falls Main Street America program to help revitalize the downtown here in Bellis
0: like
1: Falls.
0: I like that, yeah. Bellis Falls has got a lot going for it these days, my friend.
1: It sure does,
0: yeah. So, BF3F, you want to tell the folks what that's all about?
1: Yeah, so third Friday, all summer long, we're doing the BF3F event on Canal Street, shutting down Canal Street, having a block party.
0: And that's right down the road. I can see it from here.
1: Right here, yeah. We'll have live music, vendors, food trucks. So August, September, the third Friday, come on out.
0: And if you're into arts and music.
1: Yeah.
0: It's a great place to be.
1: Absolutely. Yeah. All the shops in town, or a lot of the shops in town, stay open late that night.
0: Usually there's a little bit of parking downtown, and if there isn't any parking there, you can run around on Bridge Street here, go right by the radio station, and zoom around where the Napa used to be, right? Is that still there?
1: Is the Napa there still is, there? Yeah, there's still a Napa there.
0: All right. So zoom around there and go down by the train station. There's plenty of parking for everybody down there, and it's an easy short walk down to Canal Street. It'll be closed off. And everybody's going to be partying, having a good time. Yeah.
1: Yeah.
0: Yeah. And then the Old Home Days is coming right up, too. What's the date on that?
1: Saturday, August 1st, next Saturday, that's coming up. From noon to 9, we'll have music all day long at the Bellis Falls Waypoint Welcome Center.
0: Yeah.
1: And then we have some interactive entertainment going on as well. We have Vermont Armored Combat is going to be there putting on battle demonstrations.
0: Oh, they were really fun, with the swords and all that. Yeah, that was really fun. Yeah.
1: Yeah. So they'll be there from 5 to 5:30 doing battle demonstrations.
0: Excellent.
1: We're having Nimble Arts will be there doing juggling and hula hoop demonstrations.
0: Oh, yeah.
1: So, that'll be a lot of fun on Saturday. Old Home Days kicks off Friday night. I'm going to do a shameless plug. I am playing Seven Balls Brewery. I'll be playing music.
0: Yeah, Seven Balls. Yeah, nice.
1: Live music, Seven Balls Brewery.
0: You going to play inside or outside?
1: Outside.
0: Nice.
1: Yep. Out
0: by
1: the street.
0: That's a great little spot there. Yeah.
1: That should be fun from 4 to 6 p.m.
0: Yeah, great group of guys there, too.
1: Yeah.
0: Yeah, they're so much fun.
1: Yeah, they really are.
0: Yeah.
1: Yep, good people, good beer. Should be some good music.
0: Yeah. Anything else you want to tell the folks about?
1: So, Friday night, July 31st, from 5:30 to 7:30 p.m., the Hit or Miss Auto Club will have a car show at the BDR building. It's where the new dance studio is.
0: Where's that?
1: Just on the other side of bridge, right of the bridge, right before you come into town on Route 5.
0: From Route 5 South?
1: Route 5 South, yes. Yep. There's the old, it was a shipping building. I'm sorry, I don't know exactly
0: what the trucking depot.
1: The trucking depot there.
0: Oh, okay, down by the Compass School.
1: Yes, exactly, Compass School, and there's a dance studio there now. So Friday night from 5:30 to 7:30, there will be an auto show.
0: Oh,
1: Antique
0: nice.
1: Classic cars will be down there.
0: Oh, that's fun.
1: With the Hit or Miss Auto Club. And then 7:30 Friday night, they're going to do a caravan through town and do a little impromptu parade through the square.
0: Oh, that'll be
1: 7:30
0: fun.
1: 7:30 Friday night.
0: Nice.
1: Yeah.
0: Lots of fun stuff going on. Can people go to a website somewhere and read more about this stuff?
1: Yeah, absolutely. Go to bellowsfallsvt.org. Everything should be there on the website.
0: That's easy enough to remember.
1: And all of this is volunteer run, and we need volunteers for these events.
0: Oh, yeah.
1: We definitely could use
0: it. It's
1: some
0: a fun
1: help.
0: Thing to volunteer for.
1: It is. Yeah. You have a lot of fun. You get to, spend your time, being part of the community and part of the event.
0: If volunteers want to get a hold of you, how do they do that?
1: Go to the same website, bellowsfallsvt.org, and there's a link for registering to volunteer there on the website.
0: And you'll get in for free.
1: Yeah, you get in for free. I mean, it's a free event anyway, but...
0: there's all sorts of levels of volunteering. Some people just need to stand there and, let people in and...
1: Exactly, Sometimes we just need a little help setting up, breaking down. Yeah.
0: Or just some warm bodies to keep an eye on things.
1: Yeah, absolutely.
0: There's a lot of moving parts to these events.
1: There is, yeah. And all these events are completely volunteer run. So
0: that's amazing.
1: So anyone who wants to get involved and help out,
0: that's amazing.
1: Please reach out.
0: That's great. Yeah. All right, Isaac, thank you so much for telling us all about it. Maybe you'll stick around and we'll talk about it a little more in a little bit.
1: All right, sounds good. Thanks.

Why are your love so

0: music from Love Day. It's Where's Willie's here on Black Sheep Radio, the Wednesday edition. It's also open studio day. If you're within the sound of my voice, you can come on by here at 33 Bridge Street and see what community radio is all about. We've got Isaac here. He's telling us all about some events happening soon in beautiful downtown Bellows Falls, starting with BF3F. What does that stand for?
1: Bellows Falls Third Friday.
0: Yeah.
1: Happening every third Friday this summer.
0: What is Bellows Falls Third Friday like? What's it like down there?
1: So we have live music playing. We have a big musical jam. We have vendors. Next month we're going to have a food truck down there.
0: And there was a bunch of people playing the other day, huh?
1: Yeah, yeah. We had a big jam. We're encouraging everyone to bring your instruments. Come on down, play some music.
0: Nice.
1: If you don't want to get in on the jam, just go down the street and play. And, you know, we're just encouraging everyone to come out and busk and have fun.
0: And featuring local artists like Canvas and Oil and Drawing.
1: Absolutely.
0: Yeah,
1: the local art galleries along Canal Street there, they're all staying open late, showing off art. There's lots of new art up in the galleries. So take a trip through, see the new shows they have going on.
0: And it's a pretty scenic spot down there by the river.
1: Oh, it's gorgeous. Yeah. The lights come on in the evening overhead, and it's a really beautiful spot.
0: The oldest canal in the United States. Did not know that until the other day.
1: Oh, yeah.
0: Yeah, saw it on the community television station. Like, come on.
1: Yeah. It's a great place to have an event. Yeah.
0: There's going to be a little bit of parking available downtown if you just want to park downtown. And there's also tons of parking if you go around Bridge Street right by the radio station here. Go around Bridge Street and hang a Lucy there, and that'll bring you down by the train station. And there's tons of parking down there by the waypoint for you to park, and just a short walk down to Canal Street. Food trucks, music, art. What could be better, right? Just add some cats to it. I'm all about it, right? What else is going on here?
1: So, yeah, next Saturday, Rockingham Old Home Days is happening.
0: Jeez, that's coming right up.
1: So it actually kicks off Friday night with Seven Balls Brewery. I'm playing live at Seven Balls in the Hit or Miss Car Club.
0: Oh, nice.
1: Friday night at the BDR building.
0: The BDR, that's the trucking depot down by the oil place there too, right?
1: Correct. Like near by Coda.
0: Yep.
1: And then all day Saturday, live music and events all day Saturday at the Waypoint Center.
0: Nice.
1: Sunday, we have the Rockingham Meeting House annual pilgrimage.
0: Oh, that's interesting.
1: Yeah, and they'll be doing a reading of the Declaration of Independence Sunday.
0: Oh, it's for the 250th.
1: For the 250th, yes.
0: Now, the pilgrimage, we just go and check out the building? Is that what that is?
1: Yeah, yeah. That's basically what it is.
0: Is there something to be talking about the building? Or?
1: Yeah, there's people giving historical talks. Yeah. There will be actually some historical music being played.
0: Oh, I like that.
1: And the reading of the Declaration of Independence. Oh, so it should be a fun event.
0: When is that again?
1: That is Sunday, August 2nd from 11 to 1 p.m.
0: 11 to 1 p.m. And the Meeting House, you could probably find that on the internet if you look up Rockingham Meeting House. It's one of the oldest buildings around.
1: It is. It's one of the oldest buildings in Rockingham. You'll have to look it up on Google Maps. Yeah, it's kind of out towards Chester.
0: On a 103 there.
1: Yeah.
0: Yeah. Beautiful building. My sister got married in there, and man, it's got all kinds of charm. What a beautiful! It's kind of like a church, but more like a meeting hall. It's got these little pens in it too, right? For because like different families used to have these different areas and stuff like that.
1: Right, right.
0: Pretty interesting stuff.
1: Yeah, it's really got a lot of history there. So yeah, go check that out on Sunday. A whole weekend of events next weekend.
0: Nice. And where can people go online to find out more about what's happening?
1: Go to bellowsfallsvt.org, and that will have all the information about the events, as well as how you can sign up to be a volunteer.
0: Yeah, if you want to get in for free, you sign up to volunteer, and there's all kinds of easy jobs for you to do. Sometimes you just need to stand around. Sometimes you just need to, do a simple job like take tickets or help people find parking or something like that. There's always more to do than there are volunteers to do the jobs.
1: Absolutely.
0: So every volunteer we can get down there is definitely going to be...
1: We appreciate it.
0: Yeah, definitely going to be appreciated. All right, Isaac, anything else you want to mention before we...
1: No, I think that's all it. We have the farmer's market, going on every Friday all summer long.
0: Yeah, and that's over by the TD Bank there.
1: At TD Bank at Hetty Green Park.
0: Hetty Green Park, that's right.
1: Stop by and grab some food Friday nights.
0: Yeah, that's a good crew down there. Some good crew. They got the... you can do the... What is that called? The... I'm sorry, I'm getting distracted by the new candy showing up in the candy jar here. Our cup runneth over here, yeah.
1: So the farmer's market now has the recipe roundup where there's going to be a chef Friday taking ingredients from the farmer's market, cooking a meal, and then sharing the recipe with
0: Cool.
1: of how to cook.
0: Very cool. Yeah. And there's usually a musical guest too,
1: yeah,
0: right?
1: I have a musical guest every week.
0: Nice.
1: Yeah.
0: Excellent. And that's every Friday from?
1: From 4 to 7 p.m.
0: 4 to 7 p.m. Henny Green Park. Just type that into your GPS and it should come right up.
1: Yeah.
0: All right.
1: So thanks for having me.
0: Yeah, thanks for coming on the show, Isaac, and I hope you come back and tell us more about new events as they come along.
1: Absolutely.
0: All right.
1: Thanks.
0: Oop. There we go. Go get the money. Get the money.
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Good evening, and welcome. Glad to have you here. You are here at... compared to what? The grammar and syntax and all are just already out the window, so forget about that. I'm Mark Edson, the host of Compared to What? And I have a wonderful show

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1: I think she's really a jazz singer. Art Garfunkel. I suppose you could make a case in the, I don't know, Johnny Mathis vein of jazz singers. But except for that, everybody else's cred is pretty strong in these performers. I am going to begin. I got two tracks from Hank Crawford in this hour, and two from Stanley Turrentine, and two from Herbie Hancock, shockingly enough. So I'm going to be playing all of them. I'm going to be playing all of them there. Mouthful of pebbles. So I'm going to start with the ballad, All in Love is Fair, from Hank Crawford's Don't You Worry About a Thing, another Stevie Wonder track. So let's get going. All in Love is Fair.

the title track to Hank Crawford's Don't You Worry About a Thing album. Played All in Love is Fair earlier in the set. In fact, the first song of the show. That's one of those CTI label albums that always had dozens of players. Real jazz people, that was in quotes, kind of looked down their noses at CTI. And I can, in some level, on some level, get that, but I don't know. I think their stuff is pretty good. There's a lot of good artists on the CTI label. Included on that track is another one of those, cast of thousands. Let's see. It would be Hank Crawford on alto, Jerry Dodgian on flute and tenor, Joe Farrell on flute and tenor, Pepper Adams on baritone sax, Romeo Penke on baritone sax, John Faddis on trumpet and flugelhorn, Randy Brecker, same, Alan Rubin, same, Hugh McCracken, guitar, Richard T on keyboards, Bob James on keyboards, Ron Carter on bass, Gary King on bass, and let's see, Bernard Purdy, Pretty Purdy, on drums, Idris Muhammad on drums, and Ralph McDonald on percussion. Whatever you think, that's quite a lineup. And again, they all played on that album. I can't tell you which tracks, and I have taken two tracks from that album for this hour. Let's see. Before Don't Worry About a Thing, Sean Colvin. We'll call it folk jazz. That's what we're going to call it. Her version, a very nice version. One of my favorite Stevie Wonder songs. And I don't think I could find really any other covers of that track, which I would say is why I chose Sean Colvin. But it was Heaven is 10 Zillion Light Years Away from her album of cover songs called Uncovered. Stanley Turrentine preceded her with Boogie On, Reggae Woman. And do I have a personnel list for that? I guess I don't. No. All apologies. And I started with Hank Crawford, same crew as on the first Hank Crawford song, because it was the same album. But the song this time was All in Love is Fair. Well, you're listening to Wool. We're at 91.5 FM in Bellows Falls, VT, WOOL.FM, all around the whole wide world. And we are doing the second of 3 weeks of shows in tribute to jazz covers of Stevie Wonder songs. Art Garfunkel, okay, here's another. Can you make this be jazz? Yes. From his album Breakaway, I believe when I fall in love, it will be forever. What a nice sentiment from Stevie Wonder.

So many beautiful songs that man has written. I'm not writing him off yet. He's 75. And he's still out there writing, performing, recording. I hope he's got plenty left in him. What a career he's had. That was Stanley Turrentine with the lovely song You and I, and it featured Stanley on tenor. And the rest of the players are Don Grusin, Ronnie Foster, Mike Miller, Abe Laboriel, Harvey Mason, and Paulinho da Costa on You and I from that Wonderland. Stanley Turrentine plays the music of Stevie Wonder. Benny Green on piano and Russell Malone on guitar prior to that from their album Bluebird and You Are the Sunshine of My Life. I just called to say I love you, and that's an interestingly done version of that song. It takes a while before you know, before I knew for sure. Yeah, is that what I think I'm playing? Because it takes them a while to get into it, but once so, yeah, what a beautiful voice Raoul Midon has. That was the lead vocalist and maybe guitar player in that track. I'm looking to see who else. Nah, I don't have. Well, actually, I'll read you. There is a photo of the album cover for this album, which is called Possibilities. And the people playing on that, you know, I was saying, you know, is this jazz? Well, okay, here's who performed on this album, Possibilities. John Mayer, Santana, and Angelique Kidjo, Christina Aguilera, Paul Simon, Annie Lennox, Sting, Johnny Lang and Joss Stone, Damian Rice and Lisa Hannigan, Trey Anastasio. Okay. We're calling them jazz. Yay for me. Again, that was from that album Possibilities, and the song I played was I Just Called to Say I Love You. And I started that set with Artie, the gorgeous pipes of Art Garfunkel from his Breakaway album. And I believe when I fall in love, it will be forever. And that brings us to another Herbie Hancock, the last song of the first hour. It's from his album The New Standard, and it's his version of You've Got It Bad Girl. And it features Herbie and Michael Brecker and John Scofield and Dave Holland and Don Alias and Jack DeJohnette. That's, again, quite a lineup. So let's hear that. And then we'll come back for the second hour of the second show of Stevie Wonder Jazz.

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8: And we are back. And you are so familiar with the way that I say things these days, every day. Every show, more or less the same. Same inflection, same cadence. I think I just said that in my previous show. Anyway, we're back for the second hour of tonight's Compared to What? And we are listening to cover versions of Stevie Wonder songs done primarily, one would have to say, in a jazz vein. There are two this hour that maybe you'd question, Joan Osborne and Three Dog Night, but Never Dreamed You'd Leave in Summer is one of